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In Psalm 63, David said, "My soul shall be satisfied as with marrow and fatness, and my mouth shall praise thee with joyful lips, when I remember thee upon my bed, and meditate on thee in the night watches." To help you focus your thoughts upon God at the close of this day, we bring you this devotional meditation, From Morning and Evening, by Charles Haddon Spurgeon, the great English preacher of the 19th century. This evening's text is found in Matthew chapter 12 and verse 20. "A bruised reed shall he not break, and smoking flax shall he not quench." What is weaker than the bruised reed or the smoking flax? A reed that groweth in the fen or marsh, let but the wild duck light upon it, and it snaps. Let but the foot of man brush against it, and it is bruised and broken. Every wind that flits across the river moves it to and fro. You can conceive of nothing more frail or brittle, or whose existence is more in jeopardy than a bruised reed. Then look at the smoking flax. What is it? It has a spark within it is true, but it is almost smothered. An infant's breath might blow it out. Nothing has a more precarious existence than its flame. Weak things are here described. Yet Jesus says of them, "The smoking flax I will not quench, the bruised reed I will not break." Some of God's children are made strong to do mighty works for Him. God has His Samsons here and there who can pull up Gaza's gates and carry them to the top of the hill. He has a few mighties who are lion-like men, but the majority of His people are a timid, trembling race. They are like starlings, frightened at every passer-by, a little fearful flock. If temptation comes, they are taken like birds in a snare. If trial threatens, they are ready to faint. Their frail skiff is tossed up and down by every wave. They are drifted along like a seabird on the crest of the billows. Weak things, without strength, without wisdom, without foresight. Yet, weak as they are, and because they are so weak, they have this promise made specially to them. Herein is grace and graciousness. Herein is love and loving kindness. How it opens to us the compassion of Jesus, so gentle, tender, considerate. We need never shrink back from His touch. We need never fear a harsh word from Him. Though He might well chide us for our weakness, He rebuketh not. Bruised reeds shall have no blows from Him, and the smoking flax no damping frowns. This meditation was taken from Morning and Evening by C.H. Spurgeon. 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

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So send I you to lose your life in mine.

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We greet our friends everywhere with Chapter 31 of Perilous Journey, the story of John Bunyan. Today featuring the fourth episode in his Pilgrim's Progress. This is another in the series Stories of Great Christians and comes to you from the radio studios of the Moody Bible Institute in Chicago.

0: While the people of Bedford Church prayed for John's release from prison, and while his friends petitioned to have him freed, John spent his last prison days reading his completed manuscript of Pilgrim's Progress to two fellow prisoners.
1: After the Shining Ones ministered to Christian, he continued on his journey until he came, at the bottom of a hill, to three men fast asleep, with fetters on their heels. The name of one of them was Simple, of another Sloth, and of the third Presumption. Christian, seeing them lying there chained, went to awaken them.
2: Wake up! Wake up! You mustn't stay here! Wake up!
3: Wes, what do you want?
2: I will help you if you want me to.
4: I'm tired. You woke me up.
2: This is no place to sleep.
4: This is a very good place to sleep. Now, you'll excuse me.
2: No, you must all wake up.
5: What do you mean by making such a lot of noise?
2: I'll help you off with your chains.
5: Why?
2: This is a very dangerous place. You must not rest until you get to Zion.
4: Dangerous?
2: Yes, the devil goes about like a roaring lion. And if he comes here, you are all chained and will be devoured.
5: What a ridiculous person you are to come and try to teach us.
4: I'm going back to sleep.
3: So am I.
2: I do not like to do it. But I have to leave you, Simple, Presumption, Sloth, to your fates. I have got to keep on with my journey. That wall is so high on each side of the highway, I can see nothing but the road ahead of me. What's that?
5: Ah, the road isn't as far below the wall as I thought. Are you ready to jump, Hypocrisy?
6: Ready.
5: Made it. Hello.
2: Hello, who are you?
5: My name is Formalist, and this fellow is Hypocrisy. As you can see, we've just climbed over the wall onto the narrow road, and are on our way to Mount Zion.
2: Why did you not come in at the wicket gate that's at the beginning of this road? Don't you know that it's written that anyone coming in another way is a thief and a robber?
5: It was far too difficult to go that way. We took a shortcut.
2: But won't it be considered a sin by the Lord of Zion?
5: What?
2: Violating the will of God like that. He said to go in at the gate.
6: Lots of people take the short way. They've been doing it for hundreds of years. And besides, if we get there, what does it matter how we came? You started at the gate.
5: And as far as the rules and laws go, Christian, we do them as well as you do. You're no different from us, except maybe for that coat you're wearing, which I suppose some of your neighbors gave you.
2: I cannot help warning you that you will not be saved by obeying laws and ordinances. You did not come in at the door. And as for my coat, it was given to me by the Lord of the place to which I go. And when I get to the gate of the celestial city, the Lord will recognize me, because I will be wearing the coat he gave me. I also have a mark on my forehead that I got on the day my burden rolled away. And I have a parchment roll to present at the celestial gate. I doubt very much that you both have these things since you came over the wall.
6: Oh, what a lot of empty talk.
5: Who needs a coat and roll?
1: I beheld then that Christian and Formalist and Hypocrisy went on together, until they came to the hill Difficulty. There were two side roads that branched off from the straight road, and Formalist and Hypocrisy, supposing that these two ways might meet again with the narrow way, decided to take the side roads. Now, the name of one of those ways was Danger, and the name of the other, Destruction. So the one took the way which is called Danger, which led him to a great wood, and the other took the way to Destruction, which led him to a wide field, full of dark mountains, where he stumbled and fell and rose no more. I looked then after Christian, to see him going up the hill Difficulty on the narrow path, where he kept stumbling and falling because of the steepness of the way.
2: Christian!
7: I don't know how much farther I can go. The way seems too steep for me. What's that ahead? Oh, it's a garden. And it's level. And has places to rest. I'm almost there. A little bit farther. Oh, it's so good to lie down. I'm so tired. I'll just look at my parchment roll for a little while. Oh, this is a pleasant rest, and I'm so sleepy.
8: Christian! Go to the ant, thou sluggard. Consider her ways and be wise.
7: Oh, I fell asleep. It's almost night. I've got to get going. I shouldn't have slept. Now I can hardly see the path, and it seems steeper than ever. The top of this hill seems farther away than ever. Oh, at last. The top. I can hardly see, but I am at the top. Oh, what's this? Two men are running to meet me. Dear sirs, what's the matter? You look terrified and... Oh, you're running the wrong way. The Celestial City is the way you're coming from.
9: Who are you?
7: My name is Christian.
9: I am Mistrust.
10: And I am Timorous.
9: We were going to the City of Zion, even managed to get to the top of this terrible hill. But the further we go, the more danger we meet with. We're going back.
10: Yes. Just a little ways ahead of you lie a couple of lions. We couldn't tell whether they were awake or asleep. But one thing is sure, anyone who goes near them will get pulled to pieces.
7: It sounds terrifying. But where can I go to be safe? If I go back to my old life in the City of Destruction, fire and brimstone will fall on me. If I can get to the Celestial City, I know I will be safe there. So I must go on. To go back is nothing but death. To go on is only fear of death. And beyond that, life everlasting. I'm going on.
10: Good night, Christian.
9: Farewell.
7: My heart is fearful. I'll read my parchment roll and take comfort. Where is my roll? I've lost it. I've lost my parchment. What am I going to do? It must be here somewhere. Where could I have lost it? In the arbor where I fell asleep. It must have fallen out of my hand when I slept. And now I have to go halfway down the hill again to find it.

0: I trust, John, that you have poor Christian come again to the garden and find his parchment.
1: Yes. He had to have it to get in at the Celestial Gate. And you should have seen his joy when he found it again. The roll was the assurance of his life and his acceptance at Heaven's Gate.
0: God grant that we all will rejoice to present our rolls at the gate of God.
2: Amen. What happened next, John?
1: Well, Christian was so joyful to find his roll that he got to the summit of the hill difficulty again without much trouble at all, even though it was almost dark by this time. But when he got to the top, he remembered what those two fellows, Timorous and Mistrust, had said about the lions they'd met. And poor Christian began to be fearful again. What if he should meet lions?
3: What if I should meet lions in the dark? Night is the time they hunt, and I would have no defense. Oh, what's this I'm coming to? Oh, a palace. Oh, if I could stay the night here. Oh, this is wonderful. Lions. The lions Mistrust and Timorous told of. They're guarding the door of the palace.
4: Christian, is your strength so small? Don't be afraid of the lions. They're chained and put there to try your faith. Keep in the middle of the path, and no harm will come to you.
3: Sir, whose house is this, and would it be possible to stay here for the night?
4: This house was built by the Lord of the Hill for pilgrims. Who are you?
3: My name is now Christian, but before it was Graceless. I am on my way to the city of Zion, but because it is now night, I would like to stay here until morning.
4: I'll call some of the ladies of the house. They are the ones who will invite you to stay.
5: Who knocks?
4: This man is called Christian and desires to stay the night.
5: Come in, blessed of the Lord. This house was built to entertain pilgrims like yourself.
3: Oh, I will gladly come in, for I have had a hard journey today.
5: You will feel refreshed after some food and company.

0: This food is delicious. I was getting weak from hunger.
1: Tell us more about your burden.
0: As I said, it was so heavy upon my back, I could hardly walk. But as I came up the hill to the cross, a strange thing happened. Strange and more wonderful than words can tell.
1: What was that?
0: I seemed to see one hanging upon the cross. His blood was dropping down. And it was the very sight of him that made my burden fall off my back. And while I looked, three angels came to me. One told me my sins were forgiven. One stripped me of my rags and gave me this coat that you see me wearing. And another put this mark on my forehead and gave me this roll.
1: You have had a long journey already, haven't you, Christian?
0: Not as long as I have ahead of me, I understand.
1: And you must rest for it, Christian. If you have finished eating, come, and I will show you your room where you can rest until morning. Let us commit ourselves to the Lord for the night.

You've heard Chapter 31 of Perilous Journey, the story of John Bunyan, featuring today the fourth episode of his Pilgrim's Progress. 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
2: Welcome to the Voice of Gethsemane. This is Ron Gatlin of the Gethsemane Baptist Church of Greenville, South Carolina. And as always, we welcome you to our program tonight, these next 15 minutes of Bible study and fellowship in prayer. Please take your Bible and open your Bible to the book of Ephesians, chapter 5, verse 23. Ephesians, chapter 5, verse 23. For the husband is the head of the wife, even as Christ is the head of the church, and he is the Savior of the body. Verse 25, husbands, love your wives, even as Christ also loved the church and gave himself for it. Now look at chapter 6, verse 4 of the book of Ephesians. And ye fathers, provoke not your children to wrath, but bring them up in the nurture and admonition of the Lord. 3 years ago, in the month of June, a terrible tragedy took place in Orlando, Florida. This was back in 2016. A young man by the name of Omar Mateen, he was only 29 years of age, he carried out the bloodiest mass murder in all of U.S. history. He was a radical Islamic terrorist. He entered a nightclub in Orlando, a gay nightclub, and he began shooting. And he kept shooting until 49 were dead and 53 people were wounded. At the time, I thought to myself, what if Omar Mateen had had a loving father, a Christian father? A Christian father who had trained him according to the scriptures and instructed him and mentored him and disciplined him and loved him. If that had only been true, I am sure the outcome would have been much different. If fathers were doing their job, there would be less young people in jail. If fathers were doing their job, there would be less young people on drugs. There would be less young people addicted to pornography. If dads were doing the job they're supposed to do, there would be less juvenile delinquents. There would be less teenage gangs, and there would be less pregnant teenage girls. The story is told of a little girl who wanted to go to Sunday school badly, to learn about Jesus. She wanted to hear Bible stories. And so one Sunday, she asked her daddy, she said, Daddy, would you take me to Sunday school this morning? It's almost time. They teach about Jesus. They teach from the Bible. They tell Bible stories. And Daddy, oh, how I want to learn about Jesus. Daddy said, not today, sweetheart. I've worked hard. It's been a long week. I need time to rest and relax. I need a day of rest. So I plan to go fishing. Maybe some other day. The years began to pass by, and the child quit pleading to go to Sunday school. The little girl grew up, and Daddy grew old. As an old man, Daddy finally had time to go to church and Sunday school and really wanted to. But the daughter said, not today, Daddy, not today. It's been a long week. I need a day of rest. The Bible says, train up a child in the way he should go, and when he is old, he'll not depart from it. Let's pause and pray right before the message of the evening. Dear Father, we thank you for your word. We pray that you would speak to the daddies and the moms who are listening tonight, the parents. Lord, convict us of the need of training our children. In Christ's name we ask it. Amen. Take your Bible and turn to Proverbs chapter 17, verse 6, and 3 John, verse 4. Proverbs 17, 6, children's children are the crown of old men, and the glory of children are their fathers. Notice again what Solomon says in that verse, the glory of children are their fathers. 3 John 4, I have no greater joy than to hear that my children walk in truth. A godly father can make a huge difference in your life and mine. John R. Rice said this. He said, children are largely what their dads make them. Only 50% of children will spend their entire childhood in a home where mom and dad are both married and living together. You see, many children don't have a father in the home today, and some children do not have a father in their lives. Let me give you some statistics that are fairly recent. As of the year 2010, 7% of American children live in a home headed by a grandparent. Not mom, not dad, but a grandparent. Thank God for grandparents. 41% of children are born outside of marriage. In 1960, it was just 5%. You know, all of us have numerous jobs and job titles we've had throughout our lives. We've worn many different hats along the way. But I'll be honest with you tonight, nothing is more important to me than being a husband and a daddy. It's more important than any job I've ever had. The word dad or daddy is music to my ears. I love being a daddy. I love it when my daughter says, Dad. At one time, my three daughters lived with us. That's amazing. It seemed like yesterday. And at the time, life was so very busy. Now my wife and I, we have an empty nest with a lot of memories. And sometimes I wish I could go back. But we can't go back. We can't turn back the clock. It just won't happen. Many years ago, I listened to Fiddler on the Roof. I'm sure you've probably seen that old movie and heard the music. But there's a tune and lyrics that come from Fiddler on the Roof that fits in with a message. Is this the little girl I carried? Is this the little boy at play? I don't remember growing older. When did they? When did she get to be a beauty? When did he grow to be so tall? Wasn't it yesterday when they were small? Sunrise, sunset, swiftly fly the days. Let me read to you something that I found some time ago that really is appropriate for this message. And it's called Someday. Someday when the kids are grown, things are going to be quite different. The garage won't be full of bikes and toys and unfinished projects. I'll be able to park both cars neatly in just the right places and never stumble over skateboards or a bag of dog food. Someday, when the kids are grown, the kitchen will be incredibly neat. The sink will be free of sticky dishes. The refrigerator won't be clogged with 9 bottles of milk. And we won't lose the tops to jelly jars and the peanut butter. The ice trays won't be left out overnight, and the honey will stay inside the container. Someday, when the kids are grown, my wife will actually have time to get dressed leisurely. A long hot bath without 3 panic interruptions. Time to do her nails without answering a dozen questions and reviewing spelling words. Time to have her hair done in the afternoon without trying to squeeze it in between racing a sick dog to the vet and a trip to the orthodontist with a reluctant kid. Someday, I'll be able to see through the car windows, fingerprints, tongue licks, sneaker footprints, and dog tracks will be conspicuous by their absence. The back seat won't be a disaster area. We won't sit on crayons anymore. The tank will not always be somewhere between empty and fumes. And I won't have to clean up dog messes another time. Someday when the kids are grown, we will return to normal conversations. You know, just plain American talk. The word gross won't punctuate every sentence 7 times. The word yuck will not be heard. The words hurry up, I gotta go will not accompany the banging of fist on the bathroom door. It's my turn won't call for a referee. Someday when the kids are grown, we won't run out of toilet tissue. My wife won't lose her keys. We won't forget to shut the refrigerator door or promise to kiss a dog goodnight or wait for an opportunity to get a word in at the supper table. Yes, someday, when the kids are grown, things are going to be a lot different. One by one, they will leave our nest, and the place will begin to resemble order and maybe even a touch of elegance. The phone will be strangely silent. The house will be quiet and calm and empty and filled with memories and lonely. And we won't like that at all. And we will spend our time not looking forward to someday, but looking back to yesterday and thinking to ourselves, maybe we can babysit the grandkids and get some life back in this place for a change. You know, much has been said about fatherhood. One preacher said, a good father is one of the most unsung, unpraised, unnoticed, and yet one of the most valuable assets in our society. Spurgeon said this. He said, train up a child in the way he should go, but be sure that you go that way yourself. D.L. Moody said this. A man ought to live so that everyone knows he is a Christian, and most of all, his family ought to know. Proverbs 23:24, the father of the righteous shall greatly rejoice, and he that begetteth a wise child shall have joy of him. Dads, are you listening tonight? Parents, grandparents, how can we maintain a godly family in an ungodly world? How do we do that? I think you'll agree that it's a challenge. Tomorrow night we'll continue this study as we look at Ephesians chapter 5 and 6 once again. May God bless you. This is Pastor Ron Gatlin, and this has been the Voice of Gethsemane.
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1: Once again, we say welcome aboard. It's good to be with you at this time. Brother Munn speaking. Our program here called A Fisherman's 5-Minute Look at the book of Exodus. Exodus chapter 5. Reading a couple of verses here. Talking about the testimony of Pharaoh. An unusual testimony. Do you know what a testimony is? I'm sure you've had people stand. Maybe it's in church, or maybe in your home, or some different places. They would stand and give testimony to the effect that they know the Lord, or something good has happened to them. I want to show you what Pharaoh says here in the book of Exodus chapter 5 and verse 2. It's a brave testimony, but it's a damaging testimony. The testimony of Pharaoh. What was his testimony? Exodus chapter 5. I begin reading here at verse 1. And afterward Moses and Aaron went in and told Pharaoh, "Thus saith the Lord God of Israel, let my people go that they may hold a feast unto me in the wilderness." All right, now here we go. The testimony of Pharaoh. And Pharaoh said, "Who is the Lord, that I should obey his voice to let Israel go? I know not the Lord, neither will I let Israel go." Can you imagine? All right, he's telling Moses and Aaron, they're petitioning him to release the nation of Israel. They were held there in bondage. And he said, "I don't even know good God you're talking about. The Lord God of Israel. The Lord God of Israel, let my people go. I don't know who this is. Who is the Lord that I should obey his voice? I know not the Lord." Hence, I'll ask the question this week. The older folk used to say something like this when they were witnessing. It's sort of changed nowadays. A lot of times we would knock on someone's door, and make the long story short, if you were to die, "Sir, is heaven your home? Are you for sure that you'd go to heaven?" The old timers would say something like this, "Do you know the Lord?" You know? You say, "Well, that's kind of shallow." No, no, that's kind of deep, you know? "Do you know the Lord?" So I'm going to ask that this week. Do you know the Lord? Evidently, we know somebody that didn't know the Lord, and that was Pharaoh. Do you know the Lord? The context here, of course, the children of Israel now has been in bondage for hundreds of years. The government of Egypt took well care of these people to start with under Joseph. Of course, Joseph passes away. Governments change, do they not? Governments, instead of changing for the best, they change for the worst. These people that were recognized, these people that were treated well, these people that had their own land, before long the government took it all. And these people basically just became no more than what we would call slaves in the land of Egypt. And they cried to be delivered there. In chapter 2, Moses is born. In chapter 3, God commissions Moses and sends him to the elders of Israel. And Moses stands before these people and says, "God wants to bring you out. God wants to answer your prayers." Chapter 4, there's that miraculous sign. You know what God told Moses to do with that rod? Throw it on the ground. It became a what? Ah, more than just a worm. It was a snake. And then God told him to pick it back up. By the tail. I would have picked it back up by the tail if the head had been removed, if you understand and get my drift there. So in chapter 5, here we have Moses now in Egypt before Pharaoh. He's risking his life going before this great man because what he is asking is touching Pharaoh in a couple of different ways. First of all, it has to do with Pharaoh's power. Can you imagine Moses and Aaron before what we would call the most powerful man on earth, telling this man, "Sir, you got to let these people go. There's a million plus people probably there. Sir, you got to let these go." Can you imagine Pharaoh looking at these and saying, "Do you know who I am? I'm the most powerful man on earth. Do you know who you're talking to? Do you know these are my people? Do you know these are my slaves? This is free labor for me. These people's work, their work is quality work. No, I'm not going to let these people go." They risk their lives just to go there. And then to hear him say, as they address him, they say unto Pharaoh, "Thus saith the Lord God of Israel." And Pharaoh responds by saying, "I don't know who you're talking about. What are you talking about? The Lord God of Israel? We have our own gods here in Egypt. I'll talk about some of these tomorrow. Sir, Flinders, Petrie, the Egyptian archaeologist, said as far as Egypt was concerned, there were many gods. So Pharaoh says, who are you talking about? The Lord God of Israel. I don't know who you're talking about. He said, I know not the Lord. How about you? Do you know the Lord? Until tomorrow, Fisher Mund saying goodbye.

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1: How do you do? If your mother had given you to a stranger when you were a child, perhaps you'd end up drinking 26 ounces of cognac a day, too, like the woman in this story. But that fiery drink didn't quench the bitterness in her soul, a bitterness that deepened with time and was vanquished only when her heart and mind and life were unshackled.
2: This man can help us, Mimi. He's from Paris, and he has lots of money. So smile, but don't say anything, okay? Let me do the talking. If he will take you with him, you'll have a much better life than you'd have here in Quebec.
3: But, Mama...
2: I cannot take care of you now that your father is dead.
3: Mama, please.
2: Hush. This is the place. We'll just wait here in the shadows until he comes out.
1: From the crossroads of life and the heart of God, this is Unshackled. True life stories dramatized and produced in Chicago by Pacific Garden Mission. Few of us tremble these days, but the homeless do. They tremble with cold, sleeping outdoors, and they tremble with hunger, longing for food. Thanks to Pacific Garden Mission, they have a place of refuge in Chicago. And thanks to friends who care enough to send financial gifts, the doors stay open 24/7, welcoming those who exist on the streets. The mission provides showers and fresh clothing, clean bunks and nourishing meals to hundreds of men, women, and children. This gives us an opportunity to introduce people to the love of God and the hope we have in Him, which is what this program celebrates. Now for broadcast around the earth, here is episode number 3714 in the series Unshackled, the program that makes you face yourself and think.
4: Good night, Pierre, and thank you for the game. I had forgotten how enjoyable cards can be when the stakes are reasonable.
2: Monsieur.
4: What?
2: Monsieur Le Maire?
4: Yes?
2: You are a rich man, no?
4: Oh, you too. Everyone here seems to think I'm made of money. What business is that of yours?
2: Oh, please, sir. This little girl, she's the only one left to me.
4: So?
2: I am poor. I cannot keep her. Monsieur, will you take her?
4: Are you crazy?
2: She's clever.
3: I can sing and dance, monsieur.
4: Oh. She is well-mannered and rather pretty.
2: You see, monsieur?
4: Yes, perhaps.
2: Please, Monsieur Le Maire, please.
4: She might be of some use to me at that. All right, I'll take her.
2: Oh, merci, Monsieur, merci.
1: The woman in our story, born in Canada, was 9 years old when she became the personal property of a wealthy Frenchman. This is the story of her extraordinary life. The classic true testimony of Mémé La Flemme, right now on Unshackled.
5: That Frenchman, Louis Le Maire, took me to France, where he owned a string of gambling houses and nightclubs in Paris and Nantes. When we arrived in Paris, he already knew how he would use me in his establishments. Since they didn't open until dark, the afternoons were devoted to my education.
4: Here, mommy. I had this chair made especially for you, so you can sit as high as the players when you deal the cards.
3: Admire, Monsieur Le Maire.
4: Ah, don't call me Monsieur, call me Louis.
3: Louis?
4: It will make the players laugh, and when they laugh, they don't mind it so much when they lose. Up you go.
3: I like being up here.
4: Good, good. And now I will teach you how to deal the cards. Now, you try. Here.
3: Oh, no. I'm sorry.
4: For the first time, it's good. Try again. Very good, mamie. You'll be a sensation with the crowd.
3: Quarante, monsieur? Quarante, madame?
4: Très bien. And one more thing, and you will be perfect. Here, put this cigarette in your mouth.
3: Now I am a woman, no?
4: Oh, as soon as I light it, then you are a woman, baby. Wonderful. The crowd will love you, mommy.
3: God, monsieur. God. God, madame.
5: It took a while to learn to smoke without coughing, but at last I could deal the cards all the way around the table, with a smoking cigarette dangling from the corner of my mouth. Then Le Maire taught me another trick.
4: The cigarette is a nice touch, mommy. Now, that was something else.
3: What is that, Louis?
4: Some of these sports, they will want to buy you a drink.
3: I can drink wine?
4: Wine? Oh, no, there is no profit in wine. When these men want to buy you a drink, ask for cognac, mommy. Jacques, bring two glasses and a bottle of cognac. Always remember, mommy, when a man offers to give you anything, you make him give you the best. It's time you learn to drink, mommy. Yeah, sip your drink, baby.
3: It burns my throat.
4: Yeah, don't sip too slowly. The more you drink, the more money we make.
5: La Mère was a patient teacher. In time, I learned all the tricks of the business. And he was right. I was a sensation.
6: Mimi, you are making a poor man of me. But you stole my heart, so I don't mind giving my money to you.
3: Merci, monsieur. Another game, monsieur?
6: First, let me buy you a drink, Sherry. Perhaps I can get you drunk enough so you can't read the card so well, eh? Bartender, bring Mimi a drink.
3: Thank you, monsieur. Cognac, please. The best.
7: Oh, look at that.
8: She is adorable.
5: That is how things went with Le Maire. My singing improved as I learned the styles I loved so well in the night spots of Paris. When I was older, I also learned to dance after a fashion with two feather fans. Because I was popular, I thought everyone lived this way. When I was 15, Le Maire had new plans for me.
4: Mommy, it is time you are getting married.
3: To whom?
4: Hey, you know the man I was talking with last night after the bar closed?
3: Oh, him? Oh, he's old enough to be my father.
4: A good age for a husband. Huh? We came to an agreement, he and I. You are going to be his wife, Mommy.
5: That was that. And even though love had very little to do with our marriage, it was reasonably happy. I was 18 when I had a little daughter, and that was the first time I felt a real sense of joy and tragedy in my life.
9: Ah, good. The nurse brought your BB to you.
3: Isn't she lovely, Doctor? My little Sonia.
9: Yes, she's very pretty, but I have unhappy news for you.
3: What?
9: Her legs. I'm afraid she will always be crippled.
3: That cannot be true.
9: I am sorry. What else can I say?
3: No, but she is so beautiful.
9: Yes, I know.
3: Oh, what? Why did this happen?
9: Only God knows, madame. These things are in his hands. Who can know the thoughts of the good Lord?
3: Oh, don't talk to me about the good Lord. If he can cripple my baby like this, then I want nothing to do with him. I hate him, you hear? How cruel!
5: From then on, I was bitter against God. And then my husband died and left me to support my little Sonia by myself. More bitter than ever, I rolled around in self-pity, and self-pity destroys. Things got even worse. I began drinking more cognac, 26 ounces a day, and I filled in the corners with beer and wine. Then came drugs, codeine, morphine when I could get it. Drunk or sober, drugged or not, I hated the name of God.
10: Is that you, Mama?
5: Yes, chérie, I'm home.
10: Oh, I'm glad. It's so lonely here when you're gone.
5: I brought you croissants and bologna and some fruit.
10: Thank you.
5: I would have been home sooner, but I ran into some crazy Americans.
10: Why are they crazy?
5: Drunk, I think. A man and his wife. The man tried to grab me and drag me with him, but I bashed him in the head with a bottle of wine.
10: What did his wife do?
5: Nothing. She was grateful. She took him off to their hotel.
10: That isn't the first one you've had to take care of.
5: And it won't be the last one.
10: Maybe it will be. I've been listening to the wireless all day, and people think the Germans are preparing for war again.
5: That fellow Hitler might do anything.
10: Oh, I hope we don't have war, Mama.
5: Me either. But we are not in charge, daughter.
10: Maybe God will intervene and won't let them start a war.
5: Where did you hear about God?
10: A program on the wireless.
5: Don't speak about God. I hate him for what he did to you. That was the summer of 1939, and our hopes for peace ended that fall. When the Nazis occupied France in 1940, everyone suffered. By 1941, the weaker ones developed malnutrition, and my Sonia was one of them.
10: Mama?
5: I'm right here, Cherie.
10: Mama, I'm so tired.
5: Yeah. You try to sip some broth that I made?
10: Oh, no, I'm too tired, Mama. You have it.
5: No, please, Cherie. You must have something.
10: It's so dark, Mama. Can you turn on the light?
5: But the sun is streaming in the window, dearest.
10: Mama, I'm going now. I'm going home.
5: No, no, no, no, no, Sonia. No, Sonia, no, no, you're all I have. No, don't leave me. I buried my daughter in 1941, and I also buried the last tender place in my heart. Along with God, I hated men. In truth, I hated everyone, including myself. Most of all, I hated the Nazis, who swarmed into the cabaret and demanded I sing their songs. I tried to get along with them, but in 1944 I was arrested and accused of spying. The Germans put me in a military prison. In 1944, while I was in prison, the Americans arrived in Paris and liberated the city, including a worn-out cabaret singer who was an alcoholic and avowed enemy of God. I was 35, but I dusted off my old songs and went back to entertaining the new arrivals.
8: Mammy, come here, have a drink.
5: Thank you, monsieur. I'll have a cognac.
8: You got it. Bartender, bring the lady a cognac.
5: We are so glad you Americans came and liberated Paris.
8: Our pleasure. Must have been rough living under the Nazis.
5: Ah, they were so cruel. You have no idea.
8: Why don't you come to the States, Mammy? Thanks, bartender. You'd be a real sensation.
5: You think so?
8: I know it. Look how these guys go for you.
5: These guys would go for anyone right now, Cherie.
8: Not like this. You've got it, Mammy. Try the States.
5: Maybe I will. There's nothing here for me. The more I thought about it, the better I liked the idea. But I knew I'd be more at home in Canada, so I went there first. I was just getting started in work as a dancer and singer in the cabarets of Montreal when I was struck down by a terrible illness. Several days later, in the hospital, I learned what was wrong.
11: How is my patient this morning?
5: Better, I think, doctor.
11: Did the nurse give you instructions?
5: No, she said you would brief me.
11: Madame Laflamme, you have polio.
5: Polio? It cannot be.
11: We are quite sure it is. You will not be able to get around as you have in the past.
5: You mean I'm a cripple?
11: In a sense, yes.
5: What do you mean, in a sense? Am I or am I not a cripple?
11: If you want to look at it that way, then yes, you are a cripple. You will have to wear heavy boots and braces on your legs. And you will need a wheelchair to get around.
5: Oh, me. Mamie Laflamme,
3: Monsieur le Docteur, I am a dancer, an entertainer.
9: I am sorry, madame, but I am afraid that phase of your life is over.
5: Polio was tough, but so was Mamie. When I got out of the hospital and learned to use my braces and wheelchair, I went right into business. During the day, my establishment was a dressmaking shop. But each night, beginning at 10 o'clock and going until 4:30 in the morning, it was a gambling house. And I was the queen of the place, wheelchair and all.
3: Joseph, bring more chips over here, huh? Who needs another bottle on the table, eh? Pierre, over here. No, over there. We don't want anyone to be thirsty. And pour me another cognac, Pierre. The best.
5: For 10 years I lived that way, growing older and meaner, and drunker all the time. Then in 1958, something happened. I was in my private room by the dressmaking shop when it began.
3: Come in!
2: Hello, madame.
5: The dressmaking shop is that way.
2: Oh, I don't want the dressmaking shop. I want to speak with you, madame.
5: Who are you?
2: I'm with the church down the street. We're having a revival meeting this week, and we'd like you to come.
5: Me? You don't know what you are talking about.
2: I know you need Jesus Christ. We all do.
5: Don't bother me, woman. You'll get hurt.
2: Do you mind if we pray for you?
5: Of course I mind. You must be crazy. Get out of here. That was the first time. The next day, she was back again. And this time, she actually wanted me to promise I would go to the revival that night.
2: We'll come and pick you up if you like.
5: Oh, that'll be the day.
2: Oh, please. We are praying for you. The evangelist wants you to come.
5: No, thank you. But here, give the preacher a little money.
2: Oh, that isn't necessary.
5: Just give it. Goodbye. And don't bother me again. But she did. The third day, she came with a personal invitation from the evangelist. I laughed and called it ridiculous. But that night, alone in my house, I began drinking a little more than usual. And then I got a strange idea, a way to make them let me alone. Yes, this is Madame Laflamme. Send me a cab. That little driver named Joe? No one else, you hear? Only Joe. I wait for him. He dropped me at the church and wanted to wait for me, but I told him not to bother. I would fix those religious nuts. I wheeled myself through the big doors of that church and found myself at the end of a long aisle for a few seconds, and I wasn't sure what to do. And then the speaker stopped.
4: It is the hand of the Lord that is mighty. It can only... Well, the sister who just came in, would you like our prayers for help?
5: Me? You must be crazy.
4: We want to help you if we can. Somebody help her.
2: We are so glad you came, madame. We've been praying for you. Let us help.
5: All my life, no one had ever offered to help me. I had come to mock these people, these religious people. I thought so right up to the moment I started rolling toward the altar in my wheelchair, and I heard my own voice. Oh. Yes, I need help. Pray for me. Please pray for me.
4: That we will do. Father God, you know the needs of this woman. Lord, hear our prayers. Cover her with your grace, Lord. You are not willing that any should perish, but that all should come to repentance. Touch her heart, Lord. Quicken her with your spirit, that she may know you in all your glory and repent of her sins, so that she can receive Jesus Christ as Savior. In his name I pray. Amen.
2: No.
4: Dear sister, we'll pray with you more after the service. Someone give her a Bible and we'll continue with our study of the Word. Dear friends, Jesus did not come into the world to condemn us. He came to save us sinners. And we are all sinners, you, me, everyone. The Bible says there is none righteous, no, not one. And the wages of sin is death. But the gift of God is eternal life through Jesus Christ our Lord. He paid the penalty for us on the cross. The Bible says, "For he hath made him to be sin for us, who knew no sin, that we might be made the righteousness of God in him." Madame Laflamme, I will show you in Scripture that God loves you. He chose you before the foundation of the world to be saved, to know him.
3: How can that be?
4: Ephesians chapter 1, verse 4 says it very plainly. According as he hath chosen us in him before the foundation of the world, that we should be holy and without blame before him in love. Do you understand what's happening to you, madame?
3: Something wonderful.
4: Oh, salvation is wonderful, full of wonder and joy.
3: To think that he would die such a death for someone like me.
4: Every one of us can say that. From the thief on the cross, crucified beside him, to the rich man who thinks he does not need Christ. God is no respecter of persons.
3: I never knew. He was the Son of God, wasn't he?
4: Oh, yes, he is. And his love is never ending. The Bible says, "But God commendeth his love toward us, in that, while we were yet sinners, Christ died for us."
3: I still can't believe it. I came here to mock you.
4: God had other plans.
3: How did he do it?
4: He heard our prayers for you, and he was merciful. He gave you the faith to believe.
3: Even that?
4: Yes, yes. His word says, "For by grace are ye saved through faith, and that not of yourselves, it is the gift of God, not of works, lest any man should boast."
3: Oh, woman, I would have boasted too. Oh, God. You know that I repent of my sins against you. I want to be saved so that I can have new life in Jesus Christ. Thank you for dying for the likes of me. Thank you for giving me the faith to believe. Thank you for giving me new life. I never want to see a gambling hall or a bottle of cognac again. I want you, and only you, Lord.
5: I was 49 years old when God swept me into his kingdom. I prayed that he would set me free of my wheelchair embraces. And in time, he did. I went to a ladies' Bible study, and the host was shocked.
2: Madame, you're standing up!
3: I can walk again.
2: How is this possible?
3: The doctor told me regeneration happens in few cases, but I say it is the Lord.
2: Oh, praise God!
3: I want to get stronger so I can serve God. Make up for all those years I served the devil.
2: Oh, please, sit down. The other ladies aren't here yet.
3: I want to thank you for helping me study the Bible.
2: Oh, we love having you join us.
3: And I want to thank you for coming to see me. To see me when I was so lost. You were very brave.
2: Oh. You were not exactly receptive, but then few of us are.
3: You made me think about my life, and what I saw was not good. But for you to come and see me, knowing how evil I was.
2: The Lord tells us to go into all the world and preach the gospel and make disciples.
3: And that is what I want to do. The rest of my life, I want to tell others how Jesus set me free. A year later, when I was 50, I began working as a missionary.

0: as I knew before.
1: I have seen more than you know of life, Cherie. Everyone suffers from sin.
0: Oh, sin?
1: Huh? Do you think you are not a sinner? The Bible says, for all have sinned and come short of the glory of God. But God commanded his love toward us, in that while we were yet sinners, Christ died for us.
0: Where are you from, anyway?
1: Canada and France.
0: What are you doing here?
1: I came to tell you about Jesus, how he loves you.
0: Nobody loves me. Not even Mama.
1: I am sure she does.
0: Oh, you don't know her. She don't let me do nothing.
1: She is just trying to protect you.
0: What do you know?
1: I know that I needed Jesus Christ to help me, and so did my mother. She gave me away to a stranger when I was 9 years old. Your mother didn't do that.
0: She gave you away? How could she do that?
1: She was desperate, and she didn't know nor trust the Lord.
0: Man, oh man.
1: Why don't you take me to see your mother? And we will tell her all about Jesus.
2: In 1960, Mémé Laflamme was a guest at Pacific Garden Mission, where we originally produced her story for Unshackled. 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They were impressed with her knowledge of God's Word and her love for Jesus. But above all, they were impressed with what God had done in her life. Listening friend, the Lord will do wonders in your life too, when you turn to Him in repentance, trusting Him to give you new life. 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So until next time, unless our Lord returns before then, I'm Timothy Gregory, reminding you that the doors to Pacific Garden Mission are open night and day. Thanks for listening, and may God bless you.

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2: Lead us, our Father, in the name of Jesus. Direct us, O God, as we study today, may thy will be done. Our Father, which art in heaven, hallowed be thy precious name. Take charge of me, soul, spirit, and body, O God. I pray that you'll forbid me to say one word that ought not to be said. God forbid that I say one word in the flesh. God help me to say every word in the spirit, and every word that I ought to say, and every word that I will wish I had said when I give an account to God for this message. In Jesus' name, he's worthy. Amen. I have a booklet in my hand that I've quoted from. Frankly, I had not read all of this booklet because I didn't have the time, and I was looking through it, and I found this paragraph, and I want you to listen to it very carefully. I'm reading from a book that teaches that we will go through the reign of the Antichrist and the 7 years of tribulation. Now, here's what this man says, and I'm not calling names. It doesn't make any difference. It doesn't make any difference, the denomination, the name. It's the thing that's being taught. Now, listen. We have given you types which teach the principle of protection and preservation. I now call your attention to another type which teaches the principle of removal. The case of Lot sets forth for us the principle of removal. The case of Lot. I'm reading. The Lord saw the wickedness of the city of Sodom and pronounced judgment upon it. The doomed city experienced the Lord raining upon it and its inhabitants fire and brimstone. The message of the Lord to righteous Lot before the judgment fell was. Now listen, I read again. The message of the Lord to righteous Lot before the judgment fell was, escape for thy life. Now that's in quotes. Escape for thy life, Now that's in quotes. And there are three periods after life, meaning that it is not all of the sentence or the verse. Now let me read it one more time. The message of the Lord to righteous Lot before the judgment fell was, escape for thy life. Now this is not in quotes. Escape to the mountains, lest thou, well, I beg your pardon, it is in quotes. I'm sorry. Now this is also in quotes, but this is not, there are three periods after the escape for your life, three periods, and that's the end of that quote. Now, this is another quote. Escape to the mountains, lest thou be consumed. The reference is Genesis 19:17. Now, I'm going to read that from the Bible in just a moment. Now, I'm still reading now. I'm reading from this booklet. Note carefully that Lot did not escape by being caught up to a place of safekeeping, but by fleeing to the mountain. He did not escape by being raptured or caught away to heaven, but by running for his life to the mountain of Zoar. Now then, this gentleman says, this minister says, that Lot did not escape by being removed. Now let me read it. Note carefully, Lot did not escape by being caught up into a place of safekeeping, but by fleeing. Now he says that Lot did not escape by being caught up. No, he wasn't caught up. But God sent men. The Bible says men. And the men that came down from heaven literally picked him up and carried him outside the city. Now, you wait a minute. I'm going to read it. I'm reading in Genesis 19. Now, if you'll turn quickly, you can get this as I read it. Genesis 19, verse 12. And the men said, now these are the men that came down from heaven and told Lot to get out of the city. And the men said unto Lot, hast thou here any besides son-in-law, sons, and thy daughters, and whatsoever thou hast in this city, bring them out of the place. Now that's in the evening. That's just before sundown. For we will destroy this place, because the cry of them is waxen great before the face of the Lord, and the Lord has sent us to destroy it. Now these men talking to Lot, God had sent to destroy Sodom, so they were not Sodomites. They were not men of that area. They were men that came down from God Almighty. And Lot went out and spake unto his sons-in-law, which married his daughters, and said, Up, get out of this place, for the Lord will destroy this city. But he seemed as one that mocked unto them, unto his sons-in-law. He seemed like a crazy man. And when the morning arose, now he had all night to get out, all night to get out, and he hadn't moved. When the morning arose, then the angels hastened Lot, saying, Arise, take thy wife and thy two daughters which are here, lest thou be consumed in the iniquity of the city. And while he lingered, the men laid hold upon his hand and upon the hand of his wife and upon the hand of his two daughters, the Lord being merciful unto him, and they brought him forth. He didn't run out of Sodom. They picked him up and carried him out. That is, they brought him out. Now, you can interpret that any way you want to. They brought him out. Now, if I bring something into my house, or if I bring something out of my house into the yard, that means I pick it up and bring it out. I don't lead it out. I don't run it out. I don't shove it out or push it out or throw it out. I bring it out in my arms. You believe what you want to. I believe these men picked up Lot and his family and carried them outside the city and set them down outside the city. Then they said, Go to the mountains. Lot refused to leave Sodom. God had him picked up and carried out, and outside of the city wall, God's messengers set him down, put him down, and told him to go to the mountains. Now, let me read you the verse that is quoted in part in this book. Now, in the book that I read from a moment ago, we have, quote, escape for thy life, three periods, escape to the mountains. Now, here's the verse, verse 17. The reference is in the book, Genesis 19, 17. That reference is in this little booklet that I read from a moment ago. Now, here's the verse that this minister quoted about, 4 and 4 is 8 words, 12 words. He quoted 12 words of this verse. I'm going to read all of it. Listen. And it came to pass when they had brought, brought. Now, in verse 16, it says they brought him forth. Now, verse 17, the one that he quoted part of, and it came to pass that they, when they had brought them forth abroad, that he said, Escape for thy life. Look not behind thee, neither stay thou in all the plain. Escape to the mountains, lest thou be consumed. Now, I pointed out to you in verse 16, Genesis 19, 16, and Genesis 19, 17, we have two times that the scripture tells us clearly and plainly that Lot was brought, brought, brought out of Sodom. Now, this booklet that I have before me, I'm reading verbatim. Note carefully that Lot did not escape by being caught up to a place of safekeeping, but by fleeing to the mountain. He did not escape by being raptured or caught away, but by running for his life into the mountain. Lot was brought, brought, out of Sodom. Enoch was raptured. God took Enoch for a walk one day. Enoch walked with God, Genesis 5:24, and God took him. Now, this man here, Lot, is another type of the rapture. You can say what you please. If you read this entire chapter, read the rest of it, read all of it, and you'll see, in verse 22, haste thee, escape hither, for I cannot do anything till thou be come hither. Therefore, the name of the city was called Zoar. Now, I want you to see this. He said, haste thee, escape thee. In other words, Lot, get out of Sodom. Hurry up, Lot, and get out. But he wouldn't leave. They brought him out. Now, listen, beloved. He said, I cannot do anything till thou come hither. I can't touch Sodom. I can't burn it down as long as there's one righteous man inside the city. Now, God did not pour out one iota of wrath upon Sodom and Gomorrah until Lot even though he was living in a backslidden condition, he was a righteous man. Peter tells us he was a righteous man. He'd backslidden. But God said, I cannot touch the city until you're out of the city. Now, I'll point out to you that it did not rain one drop in the day of the flood until God said to Noah, come. You read it in Genesis. Come. Come thou. And when Noah was in the ark and God shut the door, he didn't say, Noah, go in the ark and shut the door. He said, come in the ark. And then God shut the door. Now, let me tell you something, beloved. You believe what you want to. God made you a free moral agent. I'm not trying to cram anything down your throat. I have never, so help me, in all of my ministry, attempted to force what I believe upon any man. I simply read it line upon line from Genesis to Revelation and say, there it is. Believe it. Receive it. It's the Word of God. Now, listen, I don't have any church for you to join. I don't have any religion for you to join. I don't have any program for you to join. I don't have anything for you to sign. I'm just trying to tell you what the Bible tells me to tell you. Now, you believe what you want to believe, but the Bible teaches that God will remove the righteous from this earth before he allows the Antichrist, the man of sin, the king of fierce countenance, the beast, the false prophet, before they appear, the bride of the only begotten Son of God will be with Jesus, the bridegroom, in the air. All right, now, I saw that and I just had to point it out to you. Now, another of the favorite verses of our friends who believe in a post-trib rapture, one of their favorite verses is in 1 Corinthians. And of course, you know where I'm going to read. Behold, I show you a mystery. We shall not all sleep, but all be changed in a moment, in the twinkling of an eye, at the last trump. For the trumpet shall sound, and the dead shall be raised incorruptible, and we shall be changed. For this corpse must put on incorruption, and this mortal must put on immortality. Now, the post-trib rapture theory teaches that this is the last trumpet in the seven trumpets of Revelation. They say the rapture cannot take place until the sounding of the seven trumpets in Revelation. Now then, I want to point out something clear, just as clear as can be to you, if you will listen and if you will have an open mind. Now, I read this the other day. I'm not going to read it all, not by any means, but I'm going to read part of it because it's necessary. In Revelation 8:1, when he had opened the seventh seal, now remember the seven seal book, the book that had seven seals, and this is the seventh one. He opened it, and there was silence in heaven about the space of half an hour. Now, do you suppose that heaven was silent because the bride was about to join the bridegroom and the marriage of the bridegroom and the bride? Now, post-trib rapture teaches that the rapture will occur at the seventh trumpet, the last trumpet, the seventh trumpet. There are seven of them. And, of course, this is the beginning right here. This is the beginning of the seven trumpets. Now, the seventh one is in Revelation chapter, wait a minute, and I'll tell you, chapter 11 and verse 15, the seventh angel sounded. That's the seventh one. You'll find that the seven trumpets between chapter 8, right on down through where I just told you. Now, I'm trying to go slow, and I'm trying to give this to you so you can absorb it, take it in, and think about it. Now, when he opened the seventh seal, there was silence for the space of about a half an hour. And I saw the seven angels which stood before God, and to them were given seven trumpets. Now, there they are. Seven trumpets, and the post-trib theory teaches that when the seventh one sounds, that is the last trump mentioned in 1 Corinthians 15:52. They say that the seventh trumpet is the last trump, and that's when the rapture will occur. Now listen, beloved. The post-trib people do not deny that 1 Thessalonians and 4:13 and following, and 1 Corinthians 15:51 and following, they both speak of the rapture, or the catching away. We'll use the taking out, or the removal of the church from the earth. Now let me show you something that is very, very easy to see and understand if you will allow your mind and heart to be open and not closed. If you're willing to follow the Word of God and not a religion, not a man, not a program, not a theory, if you're willing to listen to God's Word, you can see this. Now, the seven trumpets are judgments. Each of the seven trumpets sounds out a judgment. Now, I read these the other day. The first one, hail, fire, mingled with blood. The second one, as it were, a great mountain. It fell on the sea, and the third part became blood, and so on, all of that. And then the fifth trumpet is when the demon monstrosities come out of hell. Now, all of that, see, and then when all of these seven are sounded, then the church is taken out. So we are told by the post-trib rapture folks. Now, listen to this. In 1 Thessalonians, you see, if you just read your Bible carefully and read words and not chapters, read words, read verses, and not chapters. Listen, 1 Thessalonians 4:13, I would not have you to be ignorant, brethren, concerning them which are asleep, that you are not, as others who have no hope. Now watch this. For if we believe that Jesus died and rose again, even so them also which sleep in Jesus will God bring with him. For this we say unto you by the word of the Lord, that we which are alive and remain unto the coming of the Lord shall not prevent, or precede, or go before them which are asleep. For the Lord himself shall descend from heaven with a shout, with the voice of the archangel, and with the trump of God, the trumpet of God. And the dead in Christ shall rise first. Now listen, in Revelation, there's not one word about the trumpet of God. It's the seven angels, with seven trumpets. The trump of God is not mentioned. It's not referred. It's different. This trump of God has to do with the Feast of the Trumpets in the Old Testament economy. All of the feast and the offerings and sacrifices and holy days and holidays, every one of them pointed to the coming of Jesus, both his first and second in their proper places. Now, I'm saying that in 1 Thessalonians, we hear the trumpet of God, the trumpet of God. In Revelation, we hear seven trumpets sounded by seven angels. And the trumpet of God is a singular trump or a sound or blast. Here we have seven. Now, I want to show you something else. When the trump of God sounds, now watch this very, very closely. I'm not trying to convert you. I'm trying to help you, beloved. Now, watch this very closely. The trump of God and the dead in Christ shall rise first. We have the shout, the voice of the archangel, and the trump of God. And when the trump of God sounds, it calls the bodies of the dead saints out of the graves. You can't show me one word in Revelation 8 where there is any suggestion, Revelation 8, 9, 10, or 11, you can't show me one word where anybody is resurrected except the two witnesses, and they are raised, their dead bodies are raised up from the streets of Jerusalem. Now, when the trump of God sounds, according to Paul in 1 Corinthians and 1 Thessalonians, there will be a resurrection. The dead in Christ will be raised, and the born again will be changed. But in Revelation, the seven trumpets is not one word about any resurrection. I'll continue this tomorrow. If you're not prepared for the second coming, my advice to you is to be born again right now by grace through faith in Jesus' shed blood. Father, honor the word and save every soul that's under conviction for Christ's sake. Amen.
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1: Thy word is a lamp unto my feet and a light unto my path. It's time now for Light for the Pathway with W.A. Thompson.

And once again, we greet you in the name of the Lord Jesus as we have another opportunity to encourage the saints in the way of the Lord and to encourage each to be looking unto Jesus, because these times come and things change, and these are indeed very uncertain times for us. In the book that we'd like to see to examine today, we'll see that, again, the nature of man has not changed. The book of Malachi was written as the last book of the Old Testament, and there are many things that the people did then that people today are doing. We don't know anything about the life of the prophet Malachi other than what the scriptures say about him in the book itself. And it is believed that he was one who served during the time of Nehemiah, and that is believed to be so because of the conditions described in the book, that the people were, many of the things that were taking place. And also, the Lord has a word to say to his people in that he tells them that he is not pleased with their behavior and the way that they're doing and the things that they are doing. But they don't agree with him. He tells them this, and the prophet tells them that the Lord has a controversy against them. And they wonder, I mean, where is this? What do you mean? I was reading a story the other day of a man who was dying, and one preacher went to see him and was talking with him and asked him if he had made peace with his maker. And the man said, I didn't know I had ever been at odds with him. I think the statement was, I didn't know I'd ever had an argument with him. And there are people who are doing all that they want to do, and they don't think that the Lord is concerned about them. They're living their way, they're doing their own thing, and they're saying they're not bothering anybody, but they don't have any place for God in their lives. And that is an offense to God. You are not giving thanks and praise unto the Lord, and so you are guilty before the Lord of this sin to which Malachi spoke in his day. He addressed these sins of the people. He addressed the sin of the clergy, those who were supposed to be in leadership position and teaching people the things of the Lord and directing their minds and their thoughts to the Lord. He was showing them that they were an ungrateful bunch, that the Lord had shown them love, and they were not concerned about the love that he was showing. He had also shown them that his name was to be exalted above all names, but they were not doing that. They were saying they were looking upon the Lord as someone that if they had anything left over, then they would give that to the Lord, that the Lord was the last to be considered. They put themselves first. It was a me-first generation. It was set out to please yourself and to get ahead, and then if you have time at the end, serve God. There are many people today, they will say, now, how can I best make me money? Well, you can make all the money you want to, and then when you die, someone will just gently take it away from you, pick it out of your hands, but I make a good will. Yeah, you can make that, and I've read of cases where people have made wills, and none of their will was carried out. They have thought they had, and the very person that they thought was helping them to safeguard and to execute the will was the very one who did wrong about these things. So here the people were focused on their own plan, and the Lord spoke against it. Another problem there was divorce. There was intermarriage with heathens, and there was no separation, ecclesiastical separation, and the Lord was against all of this, found in the book of Malachi. Dear Lord, we do ask for the blessings of the Lord upon today's program. Bless, I pray thee, this time in thy word. For Jesus' sake we pray. Amen. Now in the book of Genesis today, in chapter 43, the son of Jacob, Judah, is getting ready to lead his brothers back down into Egypt to get more food to provide for their families. The men were going to go. And Joseph has already told them what is required of them
before they could get food. And so Jacob comes to this resolve that if he is going to be bereaved of his children, he'll just have to be bereaved. But he is going to do what he can to take care of his family. And in verse 15, the men took that present, and they took double money in their hand, and Benjamin. So these were the requirements, or that Benjamin was the only requirement that they bring Benjamin. And they take double money because they hadn't paid for what they got the first time. And they had hopes that if they were required to pay for what they had gotten, that they would be able to pay. And they rose up and went down to Egypt and stood before Joseph. And when they stood before Joseph, Joseph saw Benjamin, verse 16 of Genesis 43. And when he sees him, he tells his servant to bring these men into the house, and they shall dine with me at noon. So it's midday, and they are now going to have a big feast. And the man did as Joseph bade, and the man brought the men to Joseph's house. And the men were afraid because they were brought into Joseph's house. Now, here they are, men who are looking to buy something, and they are now brought into the house of the prime minister. They're brought into the house of the prime minister. So what indeed has brought this on? And it frightens them. They don't know what to do. They don't know what to do about all of this. And so what are they going to do? They're going to be terribly upset. They're fearful. And they make each other afraid. And verse 18, the scriptures say, and the men were afraid because they were brought into Joseph's house. And they said, because of the money. See, then now they're trying to figure out what has happened, what has brought on all of this, what has made them get such a privilege. And their guilty conscience is waking up, speaking to them loudly. And they said, because of the money that was returned in our sacks. Now, remember the first time they came down, they said, now this is done because we have what we did to our brother. This is why this is happening to us. And now they're saying we're brought in because of the thing that we turn in our sacks, we don't know what to do. That they make seek occasion. See, they had done things wrongly, and they were thinking that everybody else was doing wrong. Isn't that the way it is with people? When they are a crook, looks upon another, everybody else is being crooked. You say, well, preacher, why do you preach against so much sin? Well, I'm a sinner saved by the grace of God, and I know that. And the reason why I know so many of these things is because the Bible teaches us what is in the heart of man. God knows what's in the heart of man, but everybody is limited. Only God knows all things. And the scriptures tell us the wicked flee when no man pursueth, but the righteous are as bold as a lion. And he said that this is being done to us that he might seek a reason to punish us, to bring an occasion against us, and to fall upon us, and to take us for bondage. And our asses. So they were thinking that they're looking for a reason to justify unkind deeds upon them. And verse 19 of Genesis 43, and they came near to the steward of Joseph's house, and they communed with him at the door of the house, and said, sir, we came indeed down at the first time to buy food. And it came to pass when we came in to the inn that we opened our sacks. And so now, they are confessing things that they haven't done. See, that's exactly what happens to the people. If you tell me what it is I've done wrong, and I'll confess to it, is what they're saying. Just what accuse me of anything, but let me know. See, this uncertainty was bothering them. They didn't know what was going on, and so they said. This is what happened. It came to pass when we came to the inn that we opened our sacks, and behold, every man's money was in the mouth of his sack, and our money in full weight
and we have brought it in again in our hand. And the other money have we brought down in our hand to buy food. We cannot tell who put our money in our sacks. And he said, now these are words of comfort. Peace be to you. Fear not. Your God and the God of your father hath given you treasure in your sacks. Now, he, by this, tells me that he was one who had been trained by Joseph, and he feared Joseph's God. He feared the Lord God, the living God. And he says, now, you have, your God has done this. Your God has blessed you. He has brought Simeon out, and then he brought Simeon out to them. So, peace be unto you. Your God and the God of your father hath given you treasure in your sacks. I had your money, and he brought Simeon out to them. And the man brought the men into Joseph's house and gave them water, and they washed their feet, and he gave their asses provender. So he provides for his animals as well, as so that they will be cared for. And they made ready the present against Joseph came at noon. So before Joseph arrived, they made these presents ready that they had received from their father. And for they heard that he should eat bread there. And when Joseph came home, they brought him the present which was in their hand into the house, and they bowed themselves to him to the earth. And so, see what they're trying to do? Everything that they can, they want to make sure that everything is just right. That they are, they are living in such fear. They're living in the fear and afraid of what he's going to do to them. So now that they're absolutely powerless, remember before, Joseph was powerless. He was in the power of their own hands, and they couldn't do anything. Joseph couldn't do anything, and now they're doing things. And now they can't do anything against Joseph. But Joseph is showing them kindness, and this kindness is just eating them alive. What in the world are we going to do to get around this situation? And verse 26. And when Joseph came home, they brought him the present which was in their hand into the house and bowed themselves to him to the earth. And he asked them of their welfare. And he said, is your father well? The old man of whom you spake, is he yet alive? And so they answer him, he is yet alive. And again, here's another indication that he wants to know. In verse 29, he lifted up their eyes and bowed his brother and saw his brother Benjamin, his mother's son, and said, is this your younger brother of whom ye spake unto me? And he said, God be gracious unto thee, my son. So this was the first time he had seen.

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0: house? How shall he take care of the church of God? The bishop is to be married because his own home is the training ground for his ministry. The reason he is to have one wife is that the success of his marriage is the proof that he knows what he's talking about. Now, I don't want to dwell on this for days. I don't want to dwell on this for weeks. But you know, and I know, that if every man in the ministry had held true to these verses, and if every Christian in every church had held true to these verses when their pastor or someone else's pastor or a favorite radio personality or preacher failed in these areas, if everyone just stayed true to the Word of God instead of true to the man, we would not have the controversy and confusion that we have today. And whenever Protestants, Baptists, Independents, Roman Catholics, well, Catholics don't have much of an issue in the marriage and divorce area, but my point is this, whenever professing Christians in any church put loyalty to men ahead of loyalty to the Word of God, they create confusion and controversy, which need not be, but it persists as long as people are putting men ahead of the Scripture. Now, let me ask, is there anybody listening to my voice who doesn't understand what I'm about to say? Husband of one wife. Did it say one at a time? No. Did it say one if you could find one? No. It says husband of one wife. We'll have to touch upon it again, but not for long. It's clear enough. You know what the Bible says, and you know why you like it or why you don't like it, and that's all we're going to say for now, mainly because we've got to go. Well, that's all the time we've got. Hope you'll stop by and visit us at jameswknox.org. That's jameswknox.org. Until next time, I'm Brother James. May the Lord richly bless you, and good day.
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0: The resurrection is vital. This is Ken Ham, an Aussie transplant with a passion for God's word and the gospel. Many Christians only think about the resurrection of Jesus around Easter, but we should reflect on it all year round. You see, the resurrection secured the hope of every believer for eternity. The apostles believed that Christ's resurrection was so important that it became the heart of their message. And you'll find it all through the New Testament. Paul even writes that if Christ wasn't raised, our faith is useless. Because they'd seen the risen Christ, the apostles preached the gospel with confidence and turned the world upside down. And this week, we're going to learn how to defend Christ's resurrection.
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0: thanking the Lord for 10 years of broadcast ministry. 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
2: Psalm 132. Lord, remember David and all his afflictions, how he sware unto the Lord and vowed unto the mighty God of Jacob, Surely I will not come into the tabernacle of my house, nor go up into my bed. I will not give sleep to mine eyes or slumber to mine eyelids, until I find out a place for the Lord, an habitation for the mighty God of Jacob. Lo, we heard of it at Ephratah. We found it in the fields of the wood. We will go into his tabernacles. We will worship at his footstool. Arise, O Lord, into thy rest, thou and the ark of thy strength. Let thy priests be clothed with righteousness, and let thy saints shout for joy. For thy servant David's sake, turn not away the face of thine anointed. The Lord hath sworn in truth unto David, he will not turn from it. Of the fruit of thy body will I set upon thy throne. If thy children will keep my covenant and my testimony that I shall teach them, their children shall also sit upon thy throne forevermore. For the Lord hath chosen Zion. He hath desired it for his habitation. This is my rest forever. Here will I dwell, for I have desired it. I will abundantly bless her provision. I will satisfy her poor with bread. I will also clothe her priests with salvation, and her saints shall shout aloud for joy. There will I make the horn of David to bud. I have ordained a lamp for mine anointed. His enemies will I clothe with shame, but upon himself shall his crown flourish. Psalm 133. Behold how good and how pleasant it is for brethren to dwell together in unity. It is like the precious ointment upon the head that ran down upon the beard, even Aaron's beard, that went down to the skirts of his garments, as the dew of Hermon, and as the dew that descended upon the mountains of Zion. For there the Lord commanded the blessing, even life forevermore. Psalm 134. Behold, bless ye the Lord, all ye servants of the Lord, which by night stand in the house of the Lord. Lift up your hands in the sanctuary, and bless the Lord. The Lord that made heaven and earth, bless thee out of Zion. Psalm 135. Praise ye the Lord. Praise ye the name of the Lord. Praise him, O ye servants of the Lord, ye that stand in the house of the Lord, in the courts of the house of our God. Praise the Lord, for the Lord is good. Sing praises unto his name, for it is pleasant. For the Lord hath chosen Jacob unto himself, and Israel for his peculiar treasure. For I know that the Lord is great, and that our Lord is above all gods. Whatsoever the Lord pleased, that did he in heaven, and in earth, in the seas, and all deep places. He causeth the vapors to ascend from the ends of the earth. He maketh lightnings for the rain. He bringeth the wind out of his treasuries. Who smote the firstborn of Egypt, both of man and beast. Who sent tokens and wonders into the midst of thee, O Egypt, upon Pharaoh and upon all his servants. Who smote great nations and slew mighty kings, Sihon king of the Amorites, and Og king of Bashan, and all the kingdoms of Canaan, and gave their land for an heritage. An heritage unto Israel his people. Thy name, O Lord, endureth forever, and thy memorial, O Lord, throughout all generations. For the Lord will judge his people, and he will repent himself concerning his servants. The idols of the heathen are silver and gold, the work of men's hands. They have mouths, but they speak not. Eyes have they, but they see not. They have ears, but they hear not. Neither is there any breath in their mouths. They that make them are like unto them. So is every one that trusteth in them. Bless the Lord, O house of Israel. Bless the Lord, O house of Aaron. Bless the Lord, O house of Levi. Ye that fear the Lord, bless the Lord. Blessed be the Lord out of Zion, which dwelleth at Jerusalem. Praise ye the Lord.

But in a great house, there are not only vessels of gold and silver, but also of wood and of earth, and some to honor, and some to dishonor. If a man therefore purge himself from these, he shall be a vessel unto honor, sanctified and meet for the master's use, and prepared unto every good work.

0: July 20th, Nowhere to Hide. Have you ever done a makeshift job of fixing something? I know those do-it-yourself projects always go according to plan. But have you ever fudged the process just a little? Maybe you used a bit of duct tape to stave off a plumbing disaster, or quickly hung drywall to hide some questionable wiring. It is certainly not impossible to pass inspection, even when there are very real problems just below the surface. It's the same in our lives as well. We might be able to convince others we're not all that bad, but just like painting over water-damaged wood, it's only a facade. It will eventually show or even collapse. And no matter how many people we deceive in the process, there's always one who knows the truth. Today we'll hear from Ray Maddox, a man who learned deception from an early age. He's here to share with us his true story on this Unshackled Daily Devotional.
1: Mom took me to church, but my uncle taught me to fight, steal, and never admit to anything. I was beating up on kids when I was 3 and drinking at 5. I finally quit school to go into crime full time. My gang robbed moonshiners and gambling dens and then liquor stores. When I was caught and sentenced to 99 years, I cursed the judge. I escaped from the bailiff and robbed a liquor store. Captured again, I finally went to prison at 18. Ours was the toughest gang in prison, so I was sent to Little Devil's Island. I escaped through the Okefenokee Swamp, ignoring the gators and snakes, and went back to crime. 2 months later, I was captured, but the right lawyer and the wrong money freed me in 8 months. A crooked detective led our gang for the next 12 years. I fell in love, married, and raised 2 daughters during my time as a crook. And after one big job, I retired and started a used car business. One day, my old crime partner came in, and all he talked about was Jesus. He said, "There's one judge you can't buy, Ray." He took me to church and gave me a tract to read. Oh, I didn't understand it all, but I fell on my knees and prayed, admitting that I was a sinner and asking God to save me. That was in 1967, and I've been following Jesus ever since. Sin is one thing we all have to confess, and salvation is one thing no one can steal.
0: King David writes in Psalm chapter 139, verses 1 and 2, "O Lord, thou hast searched me and known me. Thou knowest my down-sitting and mine uprising. Thou understandest my thought afar off." 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
1: It's an important question for your ministry. Here's attorney David Gibbs Jr. of the Christian Law Association.
0: Anthony was approached by a company who said they could provide the mandatory labor law posters that his ministry needed to have. But the labor law posters were expensive, and he wasn't sure that this was a legal requirement for their ministry. When he called the Christian Law Association, our attorneys explained that such posters were indeed a requirement in most states. But at the same time, it's usually possible to get these posters from the state government for free. Let me repeat that. It is usually possible in most states to get the labor law posters you need to put up for free from your state government. We were glad to help him find the posters he needed at no financial charge to his ministry. When you have a legal question, we'd be honored to try to help you at the Christian Law Association.
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0: In Isaiah chapter 48, verse 17, we read this verse of Scripture. Thus saith the Lord, thy Redeemer, the Holy One of Israel, I am the Lord thy God, which teacheth thee to profit, which leadeth thee by the way that thou shouldest go. Notice, I am the Lord thy God, which teacheth thee to profit. So, the Lord said to Israel through Isaiah in Isaiah chapter 48, I am the Lord thy God, which teacheth thee to profit. The Lord is interested in some things that are for our profit. Now, before you get all scared and think, oh, no, Brother Welder's getting ready to go off on prosperity preaching. No, what I did is I went through the Bible and I looked for things specifically identified by the Lord as those things that would profit you and things that are profitable. And we're going to study those today because they are specifically identified in the Bible. What are some things in the Bible that God has taught us are profitable to us? In chronological order, in other words, as they appear in Scripture, we are going to find seven things the Lord specifically says are profitable. And the first one of these is labor. Labor. Proverbs chapter 14, verse 23. Proverbs chapter 14, verse 23. This is the first one we're going to look at. And then we're going to just keep going to the right in our Bible because we're looking at them as they appear in the Bible, in their chronological order. Proverbs chapter 14, verse 23. In all labor there is profit. But the talk of the lips tendeth only to penury. In all labor, there is profit. That's interesting. Unmistakably, then, the Lord is identifying something that you need to do in order to profit. Labor. Labor is profitable. You must work. And because you must work, it is essential that you teach your children how to work. In other words, we live in a society that says get an education, go to college, and then come out and manage other people so that they can labor. I believe that it's a good idea to teach your children how to labor. Even if they never do in adulthood, they will know how, and that labor will shape them. They should help you repair things around the house. They ought to help you mow the lawn. They ought to help you work on the car. Or if you don't work on your own car, at least they ought to help you keep it clean. They ought to do chores. And other kinds of things that you can find for them to do to keep their minds and their bodies occupied. You ought to plant a garden if you have, you know, any room to be able to do it, even if it was a potted garden. You ought to grow a garden and let them get used to the idea of planting a seed, caring for the garden, cultivating, watering, and so they would appreciate what it takes to get food on the table. We had neighbors in a house that we lived in, and they'd gotten to an age where they couldn't garden anymore, but they had a great place for one. And so they could garden, but not to the extent that they used to. And so my neighbor said, you know what, if you'll till and prepare the garden, then we'll plant in halves. In other words, I'll plant my half, you plant your half. You can have half of my garden space. And so we got the children involved in that. And then we ended up with another house and planted a larger garden and got the children involved in that. And there is truly a greater appreciation for the food on the table when you have something to do with growing it. Children are much better off learning to work than sitting around texting, playing video games, watching television, surfing the internet, and shooting off their mouth. Because they're learning a habit that is not labor. They're learning to be entertained. They're learning recreation. And when they get older, they are going to abhor anything that requires them to lift a finger and work. And they shouldn't do that. Dr. Ian Clark who was an Irish doctor that went to Uganda to set up a clinic and eventually set up an international health center and some hospitals. He wrote a couple of books, and in his book, How Deep Is This Pothole? He said, in essence, that if a country could be built by a bunch of men sitting around talking, Uganda would be one of the greatest countries on earth. In all labor there is profit, but the talk of the lips tendeth only to penury. And I noticed when we were in Uganda, there were lots of men sitting around talking. And basically, if they could just be fed by their wives or family, that meal or whatever during the day, then that was good enough for them. There was no incentive, no work ethic. Now, some men, they were subsistence farmers, and we saw them busy from sunup to sundown. I mean, really, but a great many men not working. Now listen, you don't have to be rich to be profitable. In other words, you don't measure the profit of your labor by how rich you get. As a matter of fact, Solomon said, labor not to be rich. He said, that's not a good measure. But remember what he said, it is profitable to work. In all labor, there is profit. So apply yourself to it. Apply yourself to labor. All right, here's another thing. In Ecclesiastes chapter 10, so going to the right just a little bit, Ecclesiastes chapter 10, verse 10, show you something else that the Bible says is profitable. Ecclesiastes 10:10. If the iron be blunt, and he do not whet the edge, then he must put to more strength. Watch it. But wisdom is profitable to direct. In other words, if you spend more time sharpening your axe than you do chopping, you will chop faster and you will use less effort to do it. And wisdom is what directs you to put some effort into sharpening before you put sweat into chopping. If the iron be blunt and you do not whet the edge, to whet the edge is to sharpen it, then must he put to more strength. But wisdom is profitable to direct. So if you want to chop down the tree and use less strength to get it down, then the best way, of course, to do that is to chop with a sharper axe. Wisdom is profitable. Solomon said in Proverbs chapter 3, verses 13 to 15, he said this, happy is the man that findeth wisdom, and the man that getteth understanding. Now he's going to put the value on wisdom. For the merchandise of it is better than the merchandise of silver, and the gain thereof than fine gold. She is more precious than rubies, and all the things thou canst desire are not to be compared unto her. So the Lord said, I'm going to give you a value on wisdom. And he said, it's better than the merchandise of silver. It's better than the gain of fine gold. It's more precious than rubies. As a matter of fact, take all the things that you can desire and put those on one side of the scale, those things are not to be compared to wisdom. Wisdom is better than all of that. Now, our world doesn't think like that today. Our world is very profit-motivated. It's very money-motivated. And there's an awful lot of effort spent on accumulating possessions, getting things. So if wisdom is profitable, then wisdom is better to have than the money, and better than the possessions, and better than anything you could desire. Wisdom in its own is very profitable when you compare it to wealth. If you put the two on a scale, wisdom comes out better. Why is that so? Because a man can do more, much more, with wisdom than he can with money. Now, you may not believe that, but let me give you a comparison between a nation and a city. In 2 Kings chapter 17, we have a king over Israel in Samaria named Hoshea in 2 Kings chapter 17, verse 1. Verse 2 and on say this, he did that which was evil in the sight of the Lord, but not as the kings of Israel that were before him. Now watch how he used wealth to appease the Assyrian king. Verse 3, against him came up Shalmaneser, king of Assyria, and Hoshea became his servant and gave him presents. Now that went on for a little while. But then in verse 4, the king of Assyria found conspiracy in Hosea, for he had sent messengers to So, king of Egypt, and brought no present to the king of Assyria, as he had done year by year. Therefore the king of Assyria shut him up and bound him in prison. Then the king of Assyria came up throughout all the land and went up to Samaria and besieged it 3 years. In the ninth year of Hosea, the king of Assyria took Samaria and carried Israel away into Assyria and placed them in Hala and in Habor by the river Gozan and the cities of the Medes. So here's a man that used money in order to appease a king, King Shalmaneser, the king of Assyria. And after he had sent as much money as he thought that he ought to king of Assyria, the king of Assyria, the king got mad at him and then besieged the city and took the whole city and the country captive. It was a terrible outcome. You know what the problem was? No wisdom. But you find in Ecclesiastes chapter 9 a completely different outcome for a city. And watch the difference in value between wisdom and money. Ecclesiastes chapter 9, look at verse 13. This wisdom have I seen also under the sun, and it seemed great unto me. Verse 14 and 15. There was a little city, and few men within it. And there came a great king against it, and besieged it, and built great bulwarks against it. Well, there's no way that this little city with a few men in it could survive that type of siege by a great king with great bulwarks. There's no way. Impossible. They couldn't, if they scraped together every possession they had, all the cattle, all the sheep, all the goats, all the money, they couldn't do it. Watch what happens. Ecclesiastes chapter 9, verse 15. Now there was found in it, that is in this little city, a poor wise man, and he, by his wisdom, not his wealth, by his wisdom, delivered the city. Yet no man remembered that same poor man. Why? See, people place a higher value on money than they do on wisdom, and yet wisdom caused that man in an indefensible position to save that city, whereas King Hosea could not save Israel. There were 10 tribes. They were defeated by King Shalmaneser of Assyria. Wisdom is profitable. I'll show you something else in the Bible that's profitable. Now we go to the New Testament, 1 Corinthians chapter 12. 1 Corinthians chapter 12. In 1 Corinthians chapter 12, we are looking at the Spirit, spiritual gifts in verse 1. And you run that whole chapter out, you see there are many members and there's diversities of gifts. But notice in 1 Corinthians chapter 12, verse 7, here's what you read. But the manifestation of the Spirit is given to every man to profit withal. The Lord has great work for us to do in the body of Christ. And so what he gives us is he gives us spiritual gifts. Spiritual gifts are profitable. And when these gifts are manifested by the Spirit of God, the manifestation of the Spirit, when it's given to every man, that's you, that's me, then they're given to us to profit withal. Alright, so the Lord has great work for us to do in the body of Christ, and since we can do nothing without the Lord, Jesus said, without me you can do nothing, then he gives us spiritual gifts in order to be profitable in the work that we do for him. Now, when these spiritual gifts are not mixed with charity, 1 Corinthians chapter 13, they lose their profitability. Though I speak with the tongues of men and of angels and have not charity, I am become as sounding brass or a tinkling cymbal. And though I have the gift of prophecy and understand all mysteries and all knowledge, and though I have all faith so that I could remove mountains and have not charity, I am nothing. Do you see that? And then, you know, bestow all my goods to feed the poor and give my body to be burned and have not charity, it profiteth me nothing. Spiritual gifts are profitable. Listen. When they are mixed with charity. So if you want your work for the Lord to be profitable, then you need to do two things. Work with your spiritual gift, and work with your spiritual gift charitably. spiritual gifts are profitable. The reason is, you know, if you and I just set out and said, hey, we're in the body of Christ, let's go do something good for Jesus Christ. If we set out to do that, and we worked as men, too much man, not enough God. We work as men to go do something good for God. You know something? It won't be profitable. But if we do that work in with the gift that the Spirit of God has given us, and we do it charitably, that is, with a charity toward men, from man to man, then that spiritual gift is going to be very profitable. It's going to be profitable to you for using it. It's going to be profitable to the work that you do, because now you're going to be doing that in the power and in the ability of the Spirit of God and not in your own ability. Here's another one. 1 Timothy chapter 4. 1 Timothy chapter 4 and verse 8. For bodily exercise profiteth little, but godliness is profitable unto all things, having promise of the life that now is, and of that which is to come. What did he say there? He said, godliness is profitable unto all things, having promise of the life that now is, and of that which is to come. So godliness is profitable. He says so. And you know something? There is not nearly enough preaching on godliness today. And there needs to be more, because Paul said in 1 Timothy chapter 6, verse 6, he said, godliness with contentment is great gain. Well, there's your profitability. You want to have great gain in the earth? Be content. Be content with such things as you have. You want to have a great gain in the earth? Be content and mix that with godliness. We need more godliness in our lives. And when we have it, we will see more profit. You say, well, I'll get it, but where would I get it? Verse 7 tells you, refuse profane and old wives' fables, and exercise thyself rather unto godliness. We get it by exercising ourselves unto godliness. You say, well, how? Well, it's like working out. Only you're working out spiritually rather than physically. You know what it is to go to the gym and work out physically, to pump iron, to run on the treadmill, to do the bicycle, to do the stair step, to play tennis, to swim, whatever you do. You know what that's like, play racquetball, whatever it is. You know what that's like. Physically, it gives you exercise. All right, you're exercising muscles. You're exercising your lungs and your cardiovascular system. Well, in spiritual matters, you need to exercise your knowledge of the Word of God. You need to exercise in prayer. You need to exercise in spiritual work. And that's where you get a godliness. Why? Because the Holy Spirit is in you trying to conform you to the image of the Lord Jesus Christ through the righteousness of God, through the presence of the Holy Spirit in you, through His fruit, through the Word of God. And you know what the problem today is? Too much attention. I'm talking about Christians. Too much attention is on the body these days. That's right. You can talk to a lot of Christians and they can tell you about health foods and they can tell you about supplements and they can tell you about the right kind of exercise. Hey, exercise is profitable. Bodily exercise profiteth little. Bodily exercise is profitable, but compared to godliness, it only profits a little. I get a little bit of exercise every day or most every day because it is profitable. But brother and sister, we need to exercise ourselves in godliness through our testimony, through doing the work that God has called us to do, through that spiritual work, working out your own salvation with fear and trembling, for it is God which worketh in you both to do and to will of His good pleasure, the Bible says. I'll give you something else that's profitable. Scripture. Scripture is profitable. You would know that. If I put these in order of importance, I'm sure that I would put Scripture right there at the top. 2 Timothy chapter 3, verses 16 and 17. All Scripture is given by inspiration of God and is profitable for doctrine, for reproof, for correction, for instruction in righteousness, that the man of God may be perfect, truly furnished unto all good works. Now, all Scripture, you say, where am I going to find that? Right here in a King James Bible. You don't have to go back to Greek. You don't have to go back to Hebrew. You don't have to trust what somebody said about the originals. They don't even exist. You don't have to go back to manuscripts that are what they call the oldest and best. You just take this King James Bible right here, read it, study it, memorize it, believe it, do it. All Scripture, there it is right there. You've got it in your hand. All Scripture is given by inspiration of God. What's that? That means that the Bible says in Job 32:8, there's a spirit in man, and the inspiration of the Almighty giveth him understanding. All right, so inspiration is what gives you understanding in the Scripture. So when Scripture is given to you by the inspiration of God, you understand it, and if you believe it, it's profitable to you for doctrine, for reproof, for correction, for instruction in righteousness. The Word works effectually in you that believe. That's why I said you need to believe it. He doesn't say it in this verse right here. He says it in 1 Thessalonians 2:13. There are a lot of people that mess around with the Scripture, but if they don't believe it, it doesn't work effectually in them. But if it works effectually in you because you believe it and it's given to you by the inspiration of God, it's extremely profitable. Sound doctrine is profitable. That's why Paul instructed, he was talking to the elders of Ephesus in Acts chapter 20 and verse 20. He said, that's why I instructed you in these things. He said, I kept back nothing that was profitable unto you, but have showed you and have taught you publicly and from house to house. He was teaching them doctrine. Doctrine is good for strengthening believers, and it's good for bringing the lost to Christ. Instruction is also profitable. Paul is very diligent in Titus chapter 3 to talk to Titus about how to teach other people about the good work that they're supposed to do. And he says in Titus chapter 3, verse 8, this is a faithful saying, in these things I will that thou affirm constantly, that they which have believed in God might be careful to maintain good works. These things are good and profitable unto men. Scripture is profitable. Reproof and correction are likewise profitable. Together, they make you perfect, thoroughly unto all good works. You say, well, man, I'm learning some things. Yeah, labor is profitable. Wisdom is profitable. Spiritual gifts are profitable, particularly when they're mixed with charity. Godliness is profitable. Scripture is profitable. I'll tell you something else that's profitable. Good men. Good men are profitable. In 2 Timothy chapter 4, verse 11, Paul writes Timothy, he says, only Luke is with me. Take Mark and bring him with thee, for he is profitable to me for the ministry. Now, John Mark wasn't so profitable to Paul in the beginning. He skipped out on him on the first missionary journey and left before they were finished with the journey. And Paul was upset about that and didn't want to take Mark with him early on in the ministry. But here he is at the end of his ministry, and he says, take Mark and bring him with thee, for he is profitable to me for the ministry. In the ministry, there's nothing like good men to help you in the work. Now, I thank God for the good men that we have been privileged to work with in the ministry. Other pastors have been a great source of wisdom and a great source of counsel. And men in our church who have helped have been invaluable as they carry on a significant amount of the load here. And they're truly profitable because by them, we can do way more for the Lord than we could ever do alone. So if you are in a local church and you want to really be a help, be a good man, and you find the place where God has given you a spiritual gift and use that gift charitably to be a help to your pastor and to your local church, I'll tell you what, good men are profitable. One more thing, Hebrews chapter 12, verse 10. It's not anything that you like, but it's good for you. Chastening. Chastening is profitable. Hebrews 12:10. For they, speaking of our earthly fathers, verily for a few days chastened us after their own pleasure. But he, that is the Lord, for our profit, that we might be partakers of his holiness. Now no chastening for the present seemeth to be joyous, but grievous. Nevertheless, afterward it yieldeth the peaceable fruit of righteousness unto them which are exercised thereby. God knows just how to correct us. He knows just how to chasten us. And he's going to set it up so that if you need chastening and correcting, like we all do, he's going to set it up so that you find yourself in a position where he's going to chasten you at a time where you can learn from it. He wants us, through that chastening, to be partakers of his holiness, and he wants us, through his chastening, to yield the peaceable fruit of righteousness in our lives. So, as Paul said in Hebrews chapter 12, verse 5, despise not thou the chastening of the Lord. Why? Because the resulting holiness and the resulting righteousness are very profitable. And you know who they're profitable to? They're profitable to us. They're beneficial to us. Now, God has identified in the Bible these seven things we've studied today to teach us, as he said in Isaiah 48, 17, to profit by them. So let's review them one more time. In all labor there is profit. Labor is profitable. So don't be afraid of hard work. Wisdom is profitable. As a matter of fact, dedicate yourself more to the accumulation of wisdom than possessions, because wisdom's better than those. Spiritual gifts are profitable. And when mixed with charity, God can get something done through you way more than what you can get done for him. Godliness is profitable. So if you're going to be exercising routinely for your health, godliness, it's better to spend time on godliness than bodily exercise. In other words, make sure you're spending more time in the Bible and in prayer than you are on the treadmill. Scripture is profitable. That you should know already. If God gets it in you, it's going to really help you to be thoroughly furnished unto all good works. Good men are profitable. Be one of those. And chastening is profitable. When God comes down on you, learn the lesson so you don't have to repeat it again. And you know something? Those things will be profitable to you, and they'll be profitable to the Lord, and they'll be profitable to the ministry. May God bless you as you learn to profit from these things. Amen.
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1: Hi, I'm Todd Nettleton, and this is the Voice of the Martyrs Radio. Hussein grew up in Iran in a strict Islamic home, but found no peace there. After military service, he fell into drugs and counterfeiting. Broken and suicidal, he was ready to end his life until a friend told him about Christ. He quit drugs, but resisted God's call to ministry until a day at the sea when the tide dragged him under. Terrified, he cried out to God and was rescued. Knowing God had saved him, Hussein answered God's call to full-time ministry, surrendering everything to serve the Lord. Pray for Hussein and for Iran's church for strength, endurance, and faith.
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2: 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Listen here. It's the way of the cross of Jesus Christ. And Jesus said, I am the way, the truth, and the life. 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
2: Well, sometimes when you think about this place called Jericho, you might have in your mind a New Testament thought, and you might think about a wee little man who climbed up into a sycamore tree. And if you know that man's name, say it with me. His name was? Very good. You did much better than the first service. They did not do well at all. They're going to have two services next Sunday, but you did well. That man's name was Zacchaeus. Remember singing that song in Sunday school? It's a great song. And Jericho, that's the home of Zacchaeus. Years ago, we were on a Holy Land trip, and we came through Jericho, and on the way there, there were cars on fire and tires being burned, and it's a part of the West Bank. There were lots of people there of the Muslim faith that didn't want Christian tourists that day, apparently, and everybody didn't seem like they were in a very good mood, and I really had one thought, because we had a group from our church. My one thought was, we need to get in here, see the ruins of Jericho, and get out of here, and that was kind of the main process of my thinking. And my wife is a Sunday school teacher. Terry teaches the fourth grade girls. And everywhere we go, she's thinking of, how can I use something from here to teach the Bible to the girls? And so by this time, we already had a large piece of the thorn bush that made up the type of thorn that made the crown around Jesus' head. And so we had carefully placed that in our suitcase. We had gone to the Valley of Elah, where David took the rocks from the river and fell Goliath. And so we had to get rocks from the riverbed. And we had lots of those in our suitcase. And we had other things in the suitcase. And now we're coming through Jericho. And she says, oh, honey, I would love to have a branch of a sycamore tree from Jericho to teach the girls about Zacchaeus. And I thought, well, good for you. Hop out and get one, because those people don't look friendly out there. And she said, I'm sure you could get one off that tree right there. I want you to know that your pastor jumped that fence to get a branch off of that tree, risking life and limb in order to be a good husband. And if that's all you husbands heard today, that's enough right there, okay? But we put that in the suitcase as well. And so Jericho is an ancient, ancient city. And Jericho is about 15 miles from Mount Nebo, where Moses had died in modern-day Jordan. And it was up on this mountain where Moses had died. He had been buried. And from Mount Nebo, you could look down the Jordanian plain, and you could see where the river, Jordan River, came through. Literally, you could see Jericho from this mountain in Jordan. In fact, I took a picture of a sign at the top of Mount Nebo, and it kind of told you what you could look and see. Lake Tiberias, which is the Sea of Galilee, Nablus, Ramallah, again, West Bank cities. Here you have Jericho, and over here, Bethlehem, and up there, Jerusalem, and Hebron. And all of this area was within 15 to 20 miles of what you would see from Mount Nebo. And the people, as you know, for 40 years, they'd been traveling in the wilderness, and now they've been camped down in this valley just waiting for the time when God would allow them to cross into the promised land. And in our text today, we're at about 1405 or so BC, of course, and Joshua is now the leader that has been selected by God to lead the people. God has told him, I want you to take my people into the promised land. And so you know that spies were chosen to go and to see Jericho and to see pictures of this ancient city. Now, Jericho, when it was excavated by an early excavator in the early 1900s, John Garstang, he said that there were many evidences of several walls that had fallen. He said there was one wall in particular that had fallen flat outward, and they found the remains of this particular wall having fallen around 1400 BC in conjunction with what the Bible tells us about the time when Joshua came and marched around the walls seven times here in the book of Joshua. And in our text this morning, we're going to see that prior to that city falling down and God giving that city over to the children of Israel, there was a woman that God determined would be spared because she put her faith in God and she was willing to state her faith even to the spies that came to see the city. Think of that for just a moment. A Gentile woman named Rahab. The Bible describes her as a harlot, and yet when we read the New Testament, she is included in what is called the Biblical Hall of Faith. In fact, in your notes there in Hebrews 11:31, you'll see it says, by faith the harlot Rahab perished not with them that believed not when she had received the spies with peace. How many of you like those words, perished not? Perished not. By faith, she perished not. By the way, for God so loved the world that he gave his only begotten Son, that whosoever believeth in him shall not perish, but have everlasting life. It is important to have a properly placed faith if indeed we will not perish. And Rahab's story teaches us that she was a woman of faith. I want you to learn what it really means to identify courageously with God. I want you to learn this from Rahab. If you're taking notes, I want you to notice, first of all, the sin of Rahab. We have to start there because that's where the Bible starts in telling us about Rahab. But before we get too harsh in our judgment upon Rahab, let's all remember what the Bible says. It says, for all have sinned and come short of the glory of God. And here we read in verse 1 about Rahab when the Bible says, as they went and came into an harlot's house named Rahab. If you're taking notes, notice letter A, the reputation of iniquity. The harlot's house. I want you to notice with me this morning that God knows about our iniquities. Psalm 90 and verse 8, thou hast set our iniquities before thee, our secret sins in the light of thy countenance. God knew about Rahab's life. He knew about her sin and about her failure. And she had this reputation of iniquity within the walls of Jericho. Notice she also had a reputation of idolatry. This was the land of the Canaanites. And the Canaanites were a people that were very idolatrous. They had the gods of Molech and the god Baal. And yes, they even involved themselves in child sacrifice to their gods. A society that becomes more and more pagan thinks less and less about children. And the idea of these late-term abortions and even hearing about sometimes infanticide in the United States of America tells us that we are creeping toward paganism in America even today. But Jericho was wholly given to paganism and sometimes offered their babies to the idols of Molech. To get a glimpse into it, notice in your notes, Numbers 33 and verse 51, it says, when ye are passed over Jordan into the land of Canaan, then ye shall drive out all of the inhabitants of the land from before you and destroy all their pictures and destroy all their molten images and quite pluck down all their high places. Now, today's mindset would go, well, why would you destroy their pictures? We need to have the art and the culture of these places. And the fact simply stated is that the very pictures themselves were pagan, including this ancient picture from Canaan, showing the sacrifice of a child to the god Molech. And this is what they would put on their walls to celebrate their pagan faith and religion. And God said to the children of Israel, when you get into the land, I want you to utterly destroy this type of art. I want you to utterly tear down the groves, those high places with the false gods on them. I want you to take care of all of this idolatry. Now, the fact is today that all of us, if we're not careful, can have idols that creep into our lives that take our focus off of the Lord Jesus Christ. An idol is anything that comes between the true and living God and you and your heart of worship. And in these days, they were stone gods. They were pagan gods. And God said, listen, I want you to get rid of that. I, the Lord thy God, am a jealous God. Thou shalt have no other gods before me. And so as they destroyed the five nations of the Canaanites, they were to destroy the pagan relics along the way. I don't know what might be in your heart today that's getting between you and a life of worship with God. It might be selfishness. It might be materialism. It might be recreation and sport. You say it's just to stay in shape, but it's taking more and more time and money and less energy into the things of God. It may be personal comfort. It may be a boyfriend or a girlfriend. It could be many different things, but an idol is anything that is taking more time and attention and adoration than you're giving to the Lord. And this is why God says, thou shalt have no other gods before me. And so the sin of Rahab, the Bible describes her as a harlot in an idolatrous nation. Notice, if you would, secondly, the salvation of Rahab. We've kind of looked at the dark side, haven't we, of Rahab? But let's see what God was doing in her life. Notice, if you would, now, as we come to verse number 9, and notice what she says. She says unto the men, these are the spies that Joshua sent, I know that the Lord hath given you the land. Now, wouldn't it be good if every Gentile in the world today knew that God has given the land to the children of Israel? This is a very prominent biblical theme going back to the days of Abraham, the Abrahamic covenant. Rahab said, I know that this land has been given to you by God, verse 9, and that your terror has fallen upon us. And I want you to notice what else she says. I know that the Lord hath given you the land. Now notice, first of all, her realization. She said, I know. And the word know is not merely mental assent. It speaks of an acknowledgement. It speaks of an understanding in her heart. Furthermore, she says in verse 9, I know that the Lord. She doesn't say a God or even your God. She said, I know that the Lord has given you the land. Her realization was, first of all, about the Lord God. She called the God of the Israelites the Lord. This is the name that is always associated with God's salvation, with God's promised covenants. This is the name that was revealed to Moses in the burning bush experience. In Exodus 3:13, Moses said unto the Lord, he said, what do I tell the people is the name of the one who spoke to me from this burning bush? And God said unto him, I am that I am. This is the name of the Lord. In the King James Bible, it is called Jehovah, the name of the Lord. It means the self-existing one. He is before the mountains were brought forth, or ever had formed the earth and the world. He is from everlasting to everlasting. Our Lord is the self-existent one. So when this woman said, I know that the Lord has given you the land, she is professing a faith faith in the Lord God of Israel. When she received that information, she understood that Israel's God is not like the other gods of Canaan, that Israel's God was superior to the god Molech or Baal, and she was putting her faith in the Lord God of Israel. Now, we understand the pluralistic philosophy. We understand that there is today a polytheistic philosophy, oftentimes in our culture, that wants to say all gods are about the same. Just pick a god, and one day you'll wind up in heaven too. But the Bible says there is a name that is above every name, and this woman was acknowledging that the Lord God was superior to the false gods of her own nation. Isaiah 43:10 says, "Ye are my witnesses, saith the Lord, and my servant whom I have chosen, that ye may know and believe me, and understand that I am He. Before me there was no God formed, neither shall there be after me. I am the Lord, and beside me there is no Savior." Whatever you do, friend, don't fall for the line that all gods are about the same and that any god can get you to heaven. There is none other name given under heaven, given among men, whereby we must be saved. That name is Jesus Christ. And what I want you to see about Rahab is she did what every person who's ever come to faith does. She turned from her pagan way, and she turned to the Lord God of Israel in order to be saved. She said, "This is the true God." And on your journey of life, all of us must choose the one and true God. And Rahab had come to faith. She realized who Israel's God was. She realized that God had given Israel the land. She recognized that this was the will of God, that the Lord who had dried up the Red Sea and the Lord that had sustained these perhaps 2 million people in the wilderness is the God of heaven. And in fact, in verse 11, she tells us how it affected her. It says, "And as soon as we heard these things," speaking of the miracles of God, "our hearts did melt." In other words, in her heart, there was a holy fear. There was a sense that these are the people of God, that God is on their side. You see, every one of us must have a moment in our life when we come to a moment of truth. Jesus said, "And ye shall know the truth, and the truth shall make you free." And this woman now knew the truth. No one else in Jericho was going to take it, just like no one else in the day of Noah was going to follow that one door into the ark. But Noah did, and his family was saved. And in Jericho, Rahab did, and her family was saved. She knew the truth, she believed the truth, and she was made free by the truth of Almighty God. And this was her choice. And this should be our choice as well. You see, in John 8:37, Jesus said, "I know that ye are Abraham's seed, but you seek to kill me because my word hath no place in you." There are some people that reject the word, and there are others that receive the word. And God's desire for you today, my friend, is that like Rahab, you would receive the Lord, that you would believe in the self-existent God of Abraham, Isaac, and Jacob, that you would trust in the Lord Jesus Christ. 1 Timothy 2:4 says that God will have all men to be saved and to come to the knowledge of the truth. For there is one God and one mediator between God and man. It is the man, Christ Jesus. The Bible says, God is not willing that any should perish, but that all should come to repentance. And so Rahab was saved because she heard the name of the Lord. Her heart did melt. She was willing to turn away from her old life and follow after the Lord God. We see her realization. She realized who the Lord really is. Do you remember a day in your life when you realized who the Lord really is? And you realized that in your sin and your pagan background, you had no hope of heaven, but if you would turn to the Lord, you could be saved. If you've had that day in your life, say amen. I mean, you remember a day like that. And Rahab had that realization as well. And I believe she had that realization because of the repentance that is seen in her life. Notice her repentance in verse 11. She said, "When I heard about the Lord, our hearts did melt." The significance of this is that only Rahab had responded in turning out of everyone at Jericho. Moody said, "If God's today be too soon for thy repentance, thy tomorrow may be too late for God's acceptance." In other words, don't wait to turn. Turn to the Lord while he's working on your heart. Hebrews 11:31, "By faith the harlot Rahab perished not with them that believe not when she had received the spies with peace." Rahab saw her condition. She placed her faith in Jesus Christ. No one had to convince Rahab that she was a sinner. No one had to convince her that she needed the Lord. And she placed her faith in the Lord God of Israel. 1 Thessalonians 1:9 says, "For they themselves show of us what manner of entering in we had unto you, how that you turned to God from idols to serve the living and true God." As it was in the New Testament, as it is in the Old Testament, Rahab turned to God from idols to serve the living and true God. Have you turned to God from the idols of your past in order that you might serve God? That's the pattern that we see in the Bible. I'm reminded of the story of a young lady that had accepted Christ as her Savior. And someone said to her, "Now you need to find a Bible-believing church." And so she went to the church and she said, "I would like to know about becoming a member here." And some of the elders of the church met with her and they began to ask her some questions. And one of the older deacons said to her, he said, "Now, were you a sinner before you received Christ as your Savior?" And the young lady said, "Yes, sir, I certainly was." He said, "Well, now, are you still a sinner?" She said, "Well, to tell you the truth, sometimes I feel like more of a sinner than ever." And he said, then what kind of evidence is there of a change that you've experienced in your life?" And she said, "Well, I don't really know exactly how to explain it." But she said, "I used to be a sinner running after sin, but now I'm a sinner running away from sin." And I'm telling you that when someone receives the Lord, there's a new direction in their life. And Rahab had believed on the Lord, and now there is a new direction in her life. We see the sin of Rahab, but we also see the salvation of Rahab. She believed on the Lord. Notice finally this morning this thought, the service of Rahab. What I want you to see here is that a true faith is always a serving faith. The Bible says in James 2:17, "Even so faith, if it hath not works, is dead, being alone." Let's say that together. "Even so faith, if it hath not works, is dead, being alone." One more time. "Even so faith, if it hath not, is being alone." So here we are going to see that Rahab, a true believer who has had her heart melted because of her understanding of the Lord, is now going to express that faith by serving the Lord. Now, notice the service of Rahab, first of all, to spare the spies. The first great act of her life of faith is saving the two spies sent by Joshua. Notice, if you would, in verse 12, the Bible says, "Now therefore I pray you, swear unto me by the Lord, since I have showed you kindness, that ye will also show kindness unto my father's house and give me a true token, and that ye will save alive my father, my mother, my brethren, and my sisters." Here we see her saying, "Look, I'm going to spare you, but will you spare my family?" James wrote about this in James 2:25. He said, "Likewise also was not Rahab the harlot justified by works when she had received the messengers and had sent them out another way?" In other words, James says that this woman, Rahab, her faith was justified, shown to be real, because she was willing to serve God in sparing the spies. Secondly, she saved her family in the saving of her family. Not only did she spare the spies, but she spared her own family. The Bible says in verse 17, "And the men said unto her, We will be blameless of this thine oath which thou hast made us to swear. Behold, when we come into the land, thou shalt bind this line of scarlet thread in the window which thou didst let us down by, and thou shalt bring thy father and thy mother and thy brethren and all the father's household home unto thee."
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0: proclaiming the name of the Lord Jesus Christ, the only Savior of men. 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
1: Welcome to the Pastor's Pulpit with Steve Williamson, pastor of the Gethsemane Baptist Church of Lexington, South Carolina. Stay tuned at the end of the broadcast for contact information. 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
2: James chapter 3, we would consider it to be that great chapter that teaches us about the tongue. One of the smallest members of the body is our tongue. And you've heard me probably say it. I years ago preached a message entitled, and I said I was going to preach on the worst member of our church. And I think there were some people got nervous, thought I was going to call their name. And I preached on the tongue being the worst member of the church. And tonight, that would not be the title of the message. We'll start reading a little bit of the chapter, and then we'll stop back up in the book of James briefly, and then come back to chapter 3. He says, "My brethren, be not many masters, knowing that we shall receive the greater condemnation. For many things we offend all. If any man offend not in word, the same is a perfect man, and able also to bridle the whole body. Behold, we put bits in the horse's mouth, that they may obey us, and we turn about their whole body. Behold also the ships, which though they be so great, and are driven of fierce winds, yet are they turned about with a very small helm, whithersoever the governor listeth. Even so the tongue is a little member, and boasteth great things. Behold how great a matter a little fire kindleth. And the tongue is a fire, a world of iniquity. So is the tongue among our members, and it defileth the whole body, and setteth on fire the course of nature, and is set on fire of hell." I don't know about you, I didn't read much good about the tongue as I read those verses. I read some great warnings, some great admonitions, to see what kind of trouble the tongue can cause and bring. Matter of fact, it said that it will, if we're not careful, the tongue can defile our entire body. And we know that we're supposed to keep our bodies undefiled. "Whosoever defileth the temple of God, him shall God destroy." One of the quickest ways to defile your temple is through your mouth, and it defiles the whole body. We know the scripture tells us, "Out of the abundance of a man's heart, his mouth speaketh." That's why the Bible cautions us and commands us to keep our hearts with all diligence, because out of it are the issues of life. We must keep our heart, because whatever is going on in your heart, you're going to let come out of your mouth. Whatever you let go on in your heart and come out of your mouth will issue out into your life. And so the Bible tells us, keep our heart, keep our mouth, keep our tongue. I don't know if you know it or not, but the tongue is prone to lie. The tongue is prone to embellish. And the problem is not just a tongue. The tongue speaks what comes from the heart. And so we know that the tongue is a small member and just a little fire. It's set on fire of hell. And it only takes just a little bit of fire to kindle some great fire, something big. And so as he warns us about the tongue and talks about the tongue and the damage that the tongue can bring, I want you to know that he's not interdicting. It almost could seem after chapter 2, as he's talking about in chapter 2, you know, the fact of judgment and mercy and of giving to the poor and keeping the commandments of God and all of these things that we can find in chapter 2 that we just spoke about, and then a vain faith, a faith that has no works, and a man just says he has faith but there's no works. He says, "Show me your faith without your works. I'll show you my faith by my works." He talked about the devils believe and they tremble. And if you're not careful, you'll read chapter 3 and you'll start and you'll think that James just introduced some kind of new thought, just jumped rail, jumped ship, and got on another ship and sailed on another ship. That's not the case. He is reiterating a truth that he already began to speak about in chapter 1. It's a continued thought. If you look in chapter 1 with me tonight, look, if you would, in verse 22 and following. He says, "Be ye doers of the word and not hearers only, deceiving your own selves. For if any be a hearer of the word and not a doer, he is likened to a man beholding his natural face in a glass. For he beholdeth himself and goeth his way, and straightway forgetteth what manner of man he was. But whoso looketh into the perfect law of liberty and continueth therein, he being not a forgetful hearer, but a doer of the work, this man shall be blessed in his deed. Look at verse 26. If any man among you seem to be religious. Now, look at me tonight, church, before we read on. I hope that I seem to you to be religious. And tonight, you're in church. You seem to be religious. We're talking about true religion, not vain religion. And I'm going to preach on vain religion tonight. That'd be the title of the message. I understand we say, I hate religion. No, that we're talking about false teachings when we say that. But biblically, I don't hate religion, because there is a pure religion. And if you're living by the word of God and the perfect law of liberty, then you have true, pure religion. If you say, I have no religion, well, you're anti-biblical. And I know what we're trying to say, that we don't have religions of the world and how religions don't follow the word of God and all they have is man's precepts instead of God's precepts. I'm preaching us tonight about true biblical religion. The word religion is a biblical word. And so as we see tonight, if any man among you seem to be religious, look at this, and bridleth not his tongue. So what you say and your religion go hand in hand, what comes out of your mouth. And if he bridleth not his tongue, but deceiveth his own heart, this man, say it with me, religion is vain. Means your religion's of no profit. Can't help anybody. Can't help anybody. How many people's words have ruined their religion? To other, lost the influence and the power in somebody else's life just by what comes out of our mouth. Then he says, pure religion. So see, the Bible is for religion. The Bible is for pure religion and undefiled. So there is a pure and undefiled religion before God and the Father is this. What is it? First of all, to visit the fatherless and widows in their affliction. There's much to be said about that. And to keep himself unspotted from the world. So if we are even visiting the fatherless and visiting the widows and keeping ourselves so-called unspotted from the world, but yet our mouth is filthy and dirty, then we have made our religion vain. Because I know that many times growing up we would say, you know, sticks and stones may break my bones, but words will never hurt me. That's not true. Words can cause a lot of hurt. Words can cause a lot of damage. Words can divide a church and break it down and break it in half. And so words can wound somebody. The Bible, read about Proverbs. There's so much preaching in Proverbs I could have done on this tonight. We'd have to stay in the book of Proverbs, but I'm not going so much to the book of Proverbs tonight. Words are powerful. Life and death are in the power of the tongue. And God chose words to save man's soul. Words are a powerful thing. They can be used for good or either they can be used for evil. You can hurt somebody's testimony by words. You can lie about them. You can ruin their character to somebody else. Somebody who has pure, impeccable character, you can actually mark them through words that are just lies and things that are not true. And so James is warning tonight about keeping our pure religion. Now, it's interesting, he's going to tell us in chapter 3 that the tongue, no man can bridle the tongue. We see that, and we're going to come back here. Look in chapter 3 with me. We have a lot to cover tonight in a little bit of time. We see in chapter 3 that he says in verse 7, for every kind of beast and of birds and of serpents and of things in the sea is tamed. I've seen divers feed sharks with fish in their own mouth and in their own hands, and every kind of creature has been tamed. I've seen men stick their heads into a lion's mouth until he got hungry. That happened to one of these guys. He owned a lion. He went around to the circus and sticking his head inside of the lion's mouth, and he was practicing one day, and I guess the lion decided, I had enough of this, and I want it, and I took the guy's head off. But everything, just about everything can be tamed. And he talks about birds being tamed and serpents being tamed and beasts being tamed. And he says, and hath been tamed of mankind, but the tongue can no man tame. It is an unruly evil full of deadly poison. Now, is there a contradiction in the Bible? Chapter 1 said that if a man does not bridle his tongue, if he can't bridle his tongue, then his religion's vain. And he talked about putting a bridle in the mouth of a horse to be able to steer his whole body. He's talking about being able to bridle the mouth and bridle the body. And here when the Bible talks about taming these kind of animals, but the tongue no man can tame. I'm going to tell you this. This tongue wants to disobey all the time. And it takes God Almighty to bridle it with his word and with his spirit. I'm telling you, only God has kept me from saying some things that this old mouth of mine wanted to say. There's been times in the pulpit that things, I started to say things a certain way. And I'm telling you, I heard the Holy Ghost say, you better not. And then there's times I said things and later the Holy Ghost said, you shouldn't have said that after the fact. And I thought, boy, I sure wish you'd have told me before the fact. Been a whole lot better if you'd have spoke to me beforehand. Maybe he was trying to speak and I wasn't listening. And so when we come, not only in that verse, but I want you to look also in verse, look at verse 19 of chapter 1. Look at verse 19 of chapter 1. He says, wherefore, my beloved brethren, let every man be swift to hear. Remember what we studied earlier, weeks ago, slow to speak, slow to wrath. So he is again cautioning us about our tongue, slow to speak. If you'll take your time and think about what you're going to say, there'll be some things you will not say. And let me also say this, there'll be some things that you'll say better than what you should have said them and would have said them if you'd have taken a little time to meditate on what you're going to speak. And so as he tells us to be slow to speak, he's cautioning us about the words which come out of our mouth. Now in chapter 3 of the book of James, he says, my brethren, be not many masters. The word master in your Bible has two connotations to it. One deals with the fact of being a teacher, a rabbi, or a master over a disciple, teaching them. And then there are those that are masters that have servants that serve them as far as even in slavery. There's a master of the house. It's the owner of the house. In this context, he's speaking of those being teachers, not being many masters. And he says, my brethren, be not many masters. He's talking about those that are, he's not changed the context. He's talking about those that are using words out of their mouth, teaching other people. And so when he says, my brethren, be not many masters, knowing that we shall receive the greater condemnation. My warning to us tonight, to those that are teachers, is understanding that as you and I teach, we're going to be judged someday by our own words. Not only that, we are judged now by the very words that come out of our mouth. We're being judged. There's some things about, you know, being not many teachers. I thought about some verses tonight. Number one, Luke 6:40, the disciple is not above his master. So there's a master teaching a disciple. John 3:10, Jesus said to Nicodemus, art thou a master in Israel? Which means he's a teacher in Israel. Knowest not these things? He said, now wait a minute, I'm talking to you about being born again. Aren't you a master and you don't even know this? You're teaching people, but yet you do not know this. And so whenever we talk about the Pharisees, there's a problem with the Pharisees. The Pharisees, the Bible says in Matthew 23:3, the Lord said, do not after their works, for they say and do not. See, there's some teachers who they're just in it to teach. They want to be the one doing the speaking. They think they have something to teach. And the Pharisees, they were teachers. And Jesus warned about what they taught. He said, now they're going to tell you some things. He said, do after what they say. He said, but don't do after their works. The problem with the Pharisees is they say, but they don't do what they say. And you know, tonight I would warn us, teaching is not just for the sake of, my, you know, Pastor Randall used to say this, there's some men think they're the fountain of wisdom, therefore they have to spout it out. It's kind of like the little boy who was always falling asleep in church, and he got in trouble, and finally his mom told him, you go to your room and you pray about it, this falling asleep, and you get right. And he came out of his room, and his mom looked up and said, you get right with God? He said, yes, ma'am. She said, what did the Lord tell you about that? He said, the Lord told me he's calling me to preach. She said, calling you to preach? You won't even stay awake during preaching. What in the world led you to think God's calling you to preach? He said, well, the way I see it when I was praying, if I'm going to be in church all that time, I might as well be the one doing all the speaking. And that's just some people. They just want to teach. They want to be the one speaking. And the truth is, there's a great gravity comes from standing up. I was reminding of the sober thought tonight that the very words that I speak tonight, God's going to judge. And the words that I speak, make sure that they are right and make sure they are true, because the Bible said about the Pharisees, they bind heavy burdens and grievous to be borne with their words, with what they tell men to do. And they lay them upon men's shoulders, but they themselves will not move them, not even with one of their fingers. And so as we think about some teaching, there were many, and Paul wrote about that, that there were some that want to teach the law, and they neither understand what they say, neither whereof they affirm, but they desire to be a teacher of the law. They want to be, they call themselves the instructor of the foolish, the teacher of babes, the guide to the blind and a light to them that are in darkness. And Paul rebuked them and said, now wait a minute, you're saying you're a guide to the blind, you're a teacher to the foolish, and you are teaching the babes, and you're guiding the blind. And Paul said, yep, You disobey what you preach. You say a man shouldn't steal, but yet you steal. You preach a man should not commit adultery, but yet you go commit adultery yourself. And you preach against all these things, but yet then you live contrary to what you preach. Can I say that preaching is not just preaching? Preaching is to be lived by the one who is preaching it. Because the message tonight may last 30, 35 minutes, but the life preaches all the day long. All the day long. And I have heard over the years things like this come out of preacher's mouth, and God forgive me if such a thing has ever come out of my mouth, and that there are some preachers that teachers that teach because, number one, they have a craze for controversy. They have something that they know is controversial, and they believe it, and they just want to get up and teach it because it's just going to straighten somebody out or let somebody create some kind of controversy. God help, there are certain preachers of our land that have deemed themselves to be the most controversial preacher you've ever heard. And brag about it. That's not a good thing. From the Bible, that's not a good thing. And so if you're preaching to just create controversy, you're in it for the wrong reason. The wrong reason. And not only a craze for controversy, but there are some that want to teach and preach because they have a craze for correction. They want to be the one correcting people. In other words, I have heard things like this. I've heard somebody says, boy, I sure corrected them tonight. I've heard things like, I sure busted their hide. I've literally heard preachers say, how's a preacher? Boy, I busted their hide last night. I'm sorry. God's offended by that. Preaching is not for the purpose to get up here and, boy, I got a message. I'm going to bust them. I'm going to sure bust their hide. You know, I mean, man, we need preaching that just, I mean, you know, just, we need to be the, I sure told them tonight. I've literally heard people say, well, I tell you what, I told them tonight. That's nothing but pride and arrogancy. That's not the right motive for teaching, not the right motive for preaching. And I'm telling you, God shall bring it in the judgment. Preaching is not the fact that I sure busted their hide or I let them have it or here it is. I sure told them like it was tonight. Well, I sure told them. Do you realize that's pride speaking? That is not the right kind of heart speaking. It's pride. And I've heard preachers say, well, I done my best tonight. Well, I done my best to straighten them out. And I have been in meetings myself where, you know, just recently this year, last year, at the Low Country Fellowship, there was all the preachers that have been coming, I mean, for years. I mean, good men, some great men, some God-fearing men, some men that love God and that have helped me much with their preaching. And when you go to a preacher's fellowship, I'm telling you this, God didn't call on you to preach the most controversial thing in that atmosphere to all these preachers. God certainly does not call you to get up there. And God has never called me to be the one to get up in a preacher's meeting and straighten out all the preachers. But there's some feel like that's what God calls them to. And so there was a young preacher who came to the fellowship, and he showed up, and he preached like this. He said, "I'm telling you, preacher, something. You listen here, buddy. Let me tell you." And I'm talking, he's talking to men 30 years older than him. He's talking to men been in the years in the ministry 30, 40 years longer than he's been in the ministry. This guy, comparison to some of those preachers, and his whole message had a spirit like that. I'm going to tell you what I did. I just said, wrong spirit. And I looked around and I thought, man, you've offended God. And these, you need to sit down and let these preachers preach to you. They need to straighten you out. And so when it comes to preaching, when it comes to teaching, it's more than just being seen. When's my time to get in the pulpit? I mean, when's a preacher going to let me in the pulpit? When am I going to be able to get in the pulpit? Wrong spirit. I'm telling you tonight, wrong spirit. And so I believe God ought to call a man into teaching and preaching. I believe a man who's saved needs to be able to teach if he's ever called on, if there's a moment to be able to teach. But understand that there was this temptation that Paul, when Paul talked to the church, everybody showed up, everybody had a song. Everybody had a doctrine. Everybody had a song. Man, you know that service went on and on and on. I understand the culture, the church culture of that day and how it would be so, but could you imagine tonight if I just said, boy, if anybody has a psalm on their heart, let's open it up. You got a song, you got a doctrine, you got a teaching. We can't hardly even have a testimony service. Understand this. We'll have a testimony service sometime, and I'll say, hey, I said, if God's dealt with your heart about the message tonight, about what was preached, how God moved, testify about it. Somebody get up and testify about something in left field somewhere. Has nothing to do with the service. I've literally had them teach something and give some verses about something they wanted to tell the church. Had nothing to do with the service. We've had testimonies get so far out there that, I mean, this thing died. I killed it. Oh, I'm gonna be honest with you. There's been times that we got to testimony service and a hand go up and I'm just like, I don't even see that. I'm blind. Well, praise God, let's end the service. And we have a testimony sermon and somebody wants to think about something. What can I say to the church? Well, what I'm asking for is what God moved on your heart about. How God corrected you or spoke to you or dealt with you, how the message impacted you, the atmosphere of what we preach. I'm not asking for something out on the other baseball field somewhere. We don't even know what's going on. And so he's saying the church can't have everybody be a teacher. Then who's learning? Not be many masters. And here's the warning, knowing that we shall receive the greater condemnation. Those that stand and teach have a greater judgment because we're the ones teaching it. We're the ones speaking it. So we don't teach for notoriety. Some have even said this, boy, I'm not scared of what any of them think. I'll just say it anyway. I preach against everything, but hardly live any of it. And I've had some say, boy, you should have heard me tonight. I'm thinking, no, I'm glad I didn't. You have that kind of spirit. Men should enter into the office of preaching or teaching if they are, feel like God is calling them and leading them that way, that we should enter in living what we preach, living what we teach others. Because we're going to be judged by the words that come out of our own mouths. We must be careful. Listen to me, church. We must be careful with rash judgments out of our mouth. We must be very careful with overbearing and being too hard with others in our judgment. I've heard of some of the hardest, meanest preachers so very guilty of the very hard things they preached about to other people. You know, as the Pharisees, they loved telling everybody else how to live, judging everybody else when they didn't do right, but yet they themselves were not doing right. And so God help us to not only teach it, but God help us to live it. Teach it and live it. Because Matthew said, for by thy words thou shalt, in Matthew Jesus said, for by thy words thou shalt be justified, or by thy words thou shalt be condemned. David said in the Psalms, let the words of my mouth and the meditation of my heart be acceptable in thy sight, O Lord, my strength and my redeemer. We could read Matthew tonight for sake of time. I'm not going to read that because we got to get back to James. But Matthew, Jesus told them, he said, look, not that which entereth into the mouth defiles a man, but it's that which goeth out of a man's mouth that defiles a man. And then later he brings them aside and he says, do you not understand what I was saying? That you can eat with unwashed hands, and whatever food you eat does not defile the body. It goes into the belly and out to the draught. What defiles a man is what comes out of his heart. And from his heart, he talks about the evils of the heart. And those evils in the heart begin to come out of his mouth. And Jesus said, the very things that come out of your mouth defiles the man. And James is teaching that same teaching about the mouth defiling the whole body. If you talk filthy, you'll be living filthy before you know it. If you talk filthy, you'll be looking at filthy things. If you speak in filthy and dirt, you'll think about it. And I'm going to tell you, it leads to lust. And before long, that's why be careful. Guard your mouth. Guard your tongue. There's not a single one of us that sometime doesn't have some kind of filthy thought that wants to come out of our mouth. You know what we need to do? We need to stop and say, you know what? Let me be slow to speak on that. I really should not say that. Boy, I tell you, my heart's grieved. Lord, I'm sorry I even thought about saying that. Well, there's so many times that I myself have wrestled around trying to justify whether I can say it or not. Anybody else ever been there? I'm chewing on the cud and I'm going, yeah, well, maybe I can say it this way. I'm like, I just better not say it. Just better not say it. Then there's times that I have stepped over my own conscience and said things that the Holy Ghost wore me out. Boy, I should not have said that. Do you realize you can taint your testimony in a moment? You can hurt the name of Christ in a moment. You can taint and wound your ministry in a moment with the words that come out of your mouth. And so words are very, very powerful, very powerful. Young people, you'll get labeled by the things that come out of your mouth. You get labeled in the crowd that you're talking in. In every crowd, somebody you know, that's the dirty talking guy. He gets around, he's going to say something dirty. He's going to test the waters. He's going to throw it out just to see how everybody receives it and accept and gets on board. And then he'll see if he can tell you this dirty joke or that dirty joke. And before long, if you're not careful, you'll get sucked into it and your own self become defiled and you'll be talking the same way. So back in the book of James, if you look in chapter 3, just a few more minutes tonight in the message, and you can look at Matthew 15 about the things that come out of the mouth is what defiles a man. But the verses that we already read tonight, so he talks about in verse 1, the greater condemnation. We know in verse 2, for in many things we offend all. If any man offend not in word, the same is a perfect man and able also to bridle the whole body. Let me get back to preaching for a second. Gentlemen, if you have opportunity, teach or preach. And I know that every preacher has said things that they wish they could take back. But I'm telling you, behind the sacred desk, there are really some things that should never be said. Behind the sacred desk, there are some things that never should be mentioned in mixed company that are appropriate to have to be said just among men sometime that should not be spoken in mixed company. And then there's certainly certain things that in a pulpit that should never be discussed, that should never be talked about. And some men pride themselves on, tell you what, I've got the grit to be able to say it, and people may not like it. No, there's some things God wouldn't have us talk about from behind the pulpit. Shouldn't be said. Shouldn't be talked about. And so we must guard our tongue and guard our mouth behind the pulpit. And then there's things that sometimes people, and I know that even my, you know, there's certain words that I've tried to keep myself from saying that maybe I didn't know to be so bad, but parents are trying to teach their children not to say those words. And then when they hear the preacher say those words, the first thing that they do is go to mom and dad and say, it's all right for me to say it. The preacher says it from the pulpit. And the last thing I ever want to do is give your children a license to say something you're trying to tell them not to say. And so there are things like that. That should not be said, and certain words that shouldn't be said from a pulpit. And so the Bible says in verse 3, behold, we put a bit in a horse's mouth, and that's how you control him. And we know that some horses can be stiff-necked and will not be controlled, and sometimes our own heart may feel that way. But the only way we can bring ourselves under control is through the submitting ourselves and our body to the Holy Ghost of God. Presenting our bodies a living sacrifice, holy, acceptable unto God, which is our reasonable service. Committing ourselves to God daily. Putting a guard and keeping watch over our mouth, what we say. Can I say that there's something gossip, that some gossip should never happen. Some things don't have to be repeated. And so behold, we put a bit in a horse's mouth that they may obey us, and we turn about their whole body. Behold also ships, which though they be so great and are driven of fierce winds, yet are they turned about with a very small helm. In other words, the Bible's letting us know about this helm controlling the ship, whithersoever the governor listeth. And then he says, even so the tongue is a little member and boasteth great things. Wasn't it amazing what big things the tongue can boast? We've all done it. We've all done it. And I may have told this story one time. I had a kid in junior church. I'm not going to give his name, but I had a kid years ago in junior church that his head was about that tall. And the thermostat was on the wall, you know, head 5 foot head height. And his head's about that tall. And I'd already set the thermostat before class. I come back, and then, you know, the temperature was changed and the heat. It was so hot in the winter, and the thermostat was bumped up, hot. So I said to the class, I said, did anybody in here mess with a thermostat? I'm looking at all of them, and one of them, he said, I didn't mean to. I said, what do you mean? He said, I was walking by it, and my shoulder hit it.

or the ability will never come your way. And so, and as well, we understand we need to be very careful in boasting. The tongue is a fire. Matter of fact, he said about boasting great things, behold, how great a matter a little fire kindleth. You know how many forest fires have been started by a cigarette? How many times a car come by and they've had cars just skid against a curb and throw a spark? And before that, I mean thousands of acres burn. Only takes just a little, one little lie, how far it can spread. One little filthy thing, how much damage it can do. Behold, how great a little matter, a little fire kindleth, exclamation mark. Then he said, and the tongue is a fire, a world of iniquity. Let me ask you a question. I don't think a world of iniquity is a safe place to live. Thank God for laws that govern and withstand iniquity. But could you imagine a world where iniquity prevailed and there was no morality, nothing but iniquity? That's the warning about the tongue. Because it comes from a deceitful, wicked heart, and only through God's word and through the word of God and through the Spirit of God can all that be hindered and offset. When we submit ourselves to the Lord and to his word, that perfect law, walking in the perfect law of liberty of the previous chapter. The tongue's a fire, a world of iniquity. So is the tongue among our members, that it defileth the whole body. Not only our personal body, but I'm going to tell you this, the tongue can defile the body of Christ, the body of this church. And setteth on fire, it set on fire the course of nature. And you know, it's a serious thing when the Bible said, it is set on fire of hell. Fire of hell, that's pretty strong language in your Bible about our tongue. And then again, for every kind of beast and of birds and of serpents and of things in the sea is tamed and hath been tamed of mankind. The tongue can no man tame. You say, preacher, see, there's no hope. There's no hope. A man left to himself will never be able to bring his tongue under control. Consistently, daily, moment by moment. But I'm going to tell you, through prayer and through the Holy Ghost, and you're smitting yourself to God and allowing the Word of God to be your guide and submitting yourself under the authority of this Bible, and only with the help of God are you able to begin to bridle. Let God and his Word bridle your tongue. Let God's Word bridle my tongue. Let these verses bring my mouth into check. Let the Bible set a watch on my mouth and my tongue. And so it says no man can tame it. It's an unruly evil, full of deadly poison. As much discipline through the Spirit of God and through the Bible and through conviction and through failures. I've been saved over, I don't know, 36, 37 years. I have to do the math. All these years of serving the Lord since I was 16, been preaching since I was 16. I struggle with this tongue every day. The problem never goes away. You've not whipped it and you got it. That's just my tongue, no problem. Under control, I never struggle. I just always say right things. No, that's wisdom always says right things. And when we pray for wisdom and walk in wisdom and let the word of God and get slow to speak, because if you're not slow to speak, all kind of iniquities coming out of your mouth. Slow to speak. Guard your tongue, guard your mouth. And so when we take this warning and understand you're never going, I mean, you may be able to have your dog every time you put your hand down. I mean, it's just clockwork. Boom, just stick his, I mean, he may not even think about it. Every time, put his paw in your hand. And there may not, I mean, for now, all of his life, never time he'll fail. You've never tamed your tongue that well, where it never wants to do wrong, where it never wants to say wrong. There's not a man, woman, boy, or girl will ever get to the place. The thought of lying never comes to their mind. The thought of a lie never comes up into their heart. And you have to struggle whether you're going to tell it or you're going to tell the truth. Or whether you're going to tell a partial truth and a partial lie. Or how many times that you're telling somebody about somebody else that you want them to feel the same way. And you have to just change the story a little bit to make it a little worse. That's our wicked heart. That's this world of iniquity. That is this fire of hell wanting to

0: burn in the church. Don't you know that Satan will love the fires of hell to burn in the church? Yes, to burn in your home, to burn and divide brethren, the tongue can be so divisive. Do you realize the word of God is supposed to bring you, words are supposed to bring, God's words brings unity. When we're on the wrong side of it, it does bring division, but dividing for the right reason. I'm going to tell you, a world of iniquity brings nothing but destruction and division and misery and hurt. That's all it brings. And so the Bible is giving us a very sober warning, James is telling us. No man can tame it. It's an unruly evil full of deadly poison. Look at verse 9. Therewith bless we God, even the Father, and therewith curse we men. They're made, which he said, which are made after the similitude of God. So out of the same mouth proceed blessings and cursings, my brethren. These things ought not so to be. Doth the fountain send forth at the same place sweet water and bitter? You know what the Bible's trying to tell us? That we should only have sweet water coming out of our mouth. No bitter water, none whatsoever. That we should not have blessings to God coming out. Tonight, you know what we do? We sing blessings to God. Don't go home and curse your children. Don't go to work and curse your coworkers. Don't go get on your social media and type out curse words. Out of the same mouth proceedeth blessing and cursing, my brethren. These things ought not so to be. God, may that verse resonate in our heart. These things ought not so to be. It should not be this way. That the fountain send forth at the same place sweet water and bitter. Can a fig tree, my brethren, bear olive berries, either a vine figs? So can no fountain both yield salt water and fresh.
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2: 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Here's attorney David Gibbs, Jr. of the Christian Law Association.
1: 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But at the same time, it's usually possible to get these posters from the state government for free. Let me repeat that. It is usually possible in most states to get the labor law posters you need to put up for free from your state government. We were glad to help him find the posters he needed at no financial charge to his ministry. When you have a legal question, we'd be honored to try to help you at the Christian Law Association.
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3: We greet our friends everywhere with Chapter 31 of Perilous Journey, the story of John Bunyan. 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

0: While the people of Bedford Church prayed for John's release from prison, and while his friends petitioned to have him freed, John spent his last prison days reading his completed manuscript of Pilgrim's Progress to two fellow prisoners.
1: After the Shining Ones ministered to Christian, he continued on his journey until he came, at the bottom of a hill, to three men fast asleep, with fetters on their heels. The name of one of them was Simple, of another Sloth, and of the third Presumption. Christian, seeing them lying there chained, went to awaken them.
2: Wake up! Wake up! You mustn't stay here! Wake up!
3: Wes, what do you want?
2: I will help you if you want me to.
4: I'm tired. You woke me up.
2: This is no place to sleep.
4: This is a very good place to sleep. Now, you'll excuse me.
2: No, you must all wake up.
5: What do you mean by making such a lot of noise?
2: I'll help you off with your chains.
5: Why?
2: This is a very dangerous place. You must not rest until you get to Zion.
4: Dangerous?
2: Yes, the devil goes about like a roaring lion. And if he comes here, you are all chained and will be devoured.
5: What a ridiculous person you are to come and try to teach us.
4: I'm going back to sleep.
3: So am I.
2: I do not like to do it. But I have to leave you, Simple Presumption Sloth, to your fates. I have got to keep on with my journey. Wall is so high on each side of the highway, I can see nothing but the road ahead of me. What's that?
5: Ah, the road isn't as far below the wall as I thought. Are you ready to jump, Hypocrisy?
6: Ready.
5: Made it. Hello.
2: Hello, who are you?
5: My name is Formalist, and this fellow is Hypocrisy. As you can see, we've just climbed over the wall onto the narrow road and are on our way to Mount Zion.
2: Why did you not come in at the wicket gate that's at the beginning of this road? Don't you know that it's written that anyone coming in another way is a thief and a robber?
5: It was far too difficult to go that way. We took a shortcut.
2: But won't it be considered a sin by the Lord of Zion?
5: What?
2: Violating the will of God like that. He said to go in at the gate.
6: Lots of people take the short way. They've been doing it for hundreds of years. And besides, if we get there, what does it matter how we came? You started at the gate.
5: And as far as the rules and laws go, Christian, we do them as well as you do. You're no different from us, except maybe for that coat you're wearing, which I suppose some of your neighbors gave you.
2: I cannot help warning you that you will not be saved by obeying laws and ordinances. You did not come in at the door. And as for my coat, it was given to me by the Lord of the place to which I go. And when I get to the gate of the celestial city, the Lord will recognize me because I will be wearing the coat he gave me. I also have a mark on my forehead that I got on the day my burden rolled away. And I have a parchment roll to present at the celestial gate. I doubt very much that you both have these things since you came over the wall.
6: Oh, what a lot of empty talk.
5: Who needs a coat and roll?
1: I beheld then that Christian and Formalist and Hypocrisy went on together until they came to the hill Difficulty. There were two side roads that branched off from the straight road, and Formalist and Hypocrisy, supposing that these two ways might meet again with the narrow way, decided to take the side roads. Now, the name of one of those ways was Danger, and the name of the other, Destruction. So the one took the way which is called Danger, which led him to a great wood, and the other took the way to Destruction, which led him to a wide field, full of dark mountains, where he stumbled and fell and rose no more. I looked then after Christian, to see him going up the hill Difficulty on the narrow path, where he kept stumbling and falling because of the steepness of the way.
2: Oh,
7: I don't know how much farther I can go. The way seems too steep for me. What's that ahead? Oh, it's a garden. And it's level. And has places to rest. I'm almost there. A little bit farther. Oh, it's so good to lie down. I'm so tired. I'll just look at my parchment roll for a little while. Oh, this is a pleasant rest, and I'm so sleepy.
8: Christian! Go to the ant, thou sluggard. Consider her ways and be wise.
7: Oh, I fell asleep. It's almost night. I've got to get going. I shouldn't have slept. Now I can hardly see the path, and it seems steeper than ever. The top of this hill seems farther away than ever. Oh, at last. The top. I can hardly see, but I am at the top. Oh, what's this? Two men are running to meet me. Dear sirs, what's the matter? You look terrified and... Oh, you're running the wrong way. The Celestial City is the way you're coming from.
9: Who are you?
7: My name is Christian.
9: I am Mistrust.
10: And I am Timorous.
9: We were going to the city of Zion, even managed to get to the top of this terrible hill. But the further we go, the more danger we meet with. We're going back.
10: Yes. Just a little ways ahead of you lie a couple of lions. We couldn't tell whether they were awake or asleep. But one thing is sure, anyone who goes near them will get pulled to pieces.
7: It sounds terrifying. But where can I go to be safe? If I go back to my old life in the City of Destruction, fire and brimstone will fall on me. If I can get to the Celestial City, I know I will be safe there. So I must go on. To go back is nothing but death. To go on is only fear of death. And beyond that, life everlasting. I'm going on.
10: Goodbye, Christian.
9: Farewell.
7: Heart is fearful. I'll read my parchment roll and take comfort. Where is my roll? I've lost it. I've lost my parchment. What am I going to do? It must be here somewhere. Where could I have lost it? In the arbor where I fell asleep. It must have fallen out of my hand when I slept. And now I have to go halfway down the hill again to

0: I trust, John, that you have poor Christian come again to the garden and find his parchment.
1: Yes. He had to have it to get in at the celestial gate. And you should have seen his joy when he found it again. The roll was the assurance of his life and his acceptance at heaven's gate.
0: God grant that we all will rejoice to present our rolls at the gate of God.
2: Amen. What happened next, John?
1: Well, Christian was so joyful to find his roll that he got to the summit of the hill difficulty again without much trouble at all, even though it was almost dark by this time. But when he got to the top, he remembered what those two fellows, Timorous and Mistrust, had said about the lions they'd met. And poor Christian began to be fearful again. What if he should meet lions?
3: What if I should meet lions in the dark? Night is the time they hunt, and I would have no defense. Oh, what's this I'm coming to? Oh, a palace. Oh, if I could stay the night here. Oh, this is wonderful. Lions. The lions Mistrust and Timorous told of. They're guarding the door of the palace.
4: Christian, is your strength so small? Don't be afraid of the lions. They're chained and put there to try your faith. Keep in the middle of the path, and no harm will come to you.
3: Sir, whose house is this, and would it be possible to stay here for the night?
4: This house was built by the Lord of the Hill for pilgrims. Who are you?
3: My name is now Christian, but before it was Graceless. I am on my way to the city of Zion, but because it is now night, I would like to stay here until morning.
4: I'll call some of the ladies of the house. They are the ones who will invite you to stay.
5: Who knocks?
4: This man is called Christian and desires to stay the night.
5: Come in, blessed of the Lord. This house was built to entertain pilgrims like yourself.
3: Oh, I will gladly come in, for I have had a hard journey today.
5: You will feel refreshed after some food and company.

0: This food is delicious. I was getting weak from hunger.
1: Tell us more about your burden.
0: As I said, it was so heavy upon my back, I could hardly walk. But as I came up the hill to the cross, a strange thing happened. Strange and more wonderful than words can tell.
1: What was that?
0: I seemed to see one hanging upon the cross. His blood was dropping down. And it was the very sight of him that made my burden fall off my back. And while I looked, three angels came to me. One told me my sins were forgiven. One stripped me of my rags and gave me this coat that you see me wearing. And another put this mark on my forehead and gave me this roll.
1: You have had a long journey already, haven't you, Christian?
0: Not as long as I have ahead of me, I understand.
1: And you must rest for it, Christian. If you have finished eating, come. And I will show you your room where you can rest until morning. Let us commit ourselves to the Lord for the night.

You've heard Chapter 31 of Perilous Journey, the story of John Bunyan, featuring today the fourth episode of his Pilgrim's Progress. This is another in the series Stories of Great Christians that comes to you from the radio studios of the Moody Bible Institute.

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1: We are living in dark days, but the God who is all light watches over His own. He sees through the shadows, and He can see us through the most difficult seasons of life. The Lord is my shepherd, I shall not want. And today on Enjoying the Journey, Scott Pauley is walking us through one of the most famous and familiar scriptures, Psalm 23, to help us get a fresh glimpse of the shepherd in the shadows. Let's join the study now in God's Word.
2: Do we really imagine that a God who loved us so much, He gave His Son for us? A God who loved us so much, He saved us from hell by paying the ultimate price, that God would fail us now? That the Lord who has promised heaven for you someday would not today meet the deepest needs of your life? Paul wrote it this way in Romans 8, verse 32, "He that spared not His own Son, but delivered Him up for us all, how shall He not with Him also freely give us all things?" My friend, if our Heavenly Father would give Jesus for you, He's going to give you today what you need. Psalm 23 is our study. We're learning more and more about our all-sufficient shepherd. The Lord is my shepherd, I shall not want. If today you're living in want, I mean by that not just that you want a new car or a bigger house or more vacation time, but you're living with lack and need spiritually, I want you to know it's not His fault. It's your fault, and it's my fault, because the Lord is more than enough. It simply means you're not following the shepherd like you ought to be following the shepherd. The Lord is my shepherd, I shall not want. And we've learned that the first half of this psalm really revolves around this truth of the Lord's leading. He leadeth me. And that phrase is found in verse 2 and again in verse 3. In verse 2, He maketh me to lie down in green pastures. He leadeth me beside the still waters. So He's providing for them food and water. That has an Old Testament counterpart and a New Testament parallel. The Old Testament counterpart is Exodus 16 and 17. When the original flock, the children of Israel, were going through the wilderness, what did God have to provide for them? Food and water. And did He? Absolutely He did. In the New Testament parallel, the Lord Jesus Christ comes, John chapter 6 and John chapter 7, what does He provide? Food and water. He says, I'm going to give you water so you never thirst again. I'm going to give you bread and meat so you're never hungry again. You see how the Lord is satisfying the deep needs of our heart. Our hunger and our thirst for Him is met in the Lord Jesus. So He leads us to rest and peace. Then in verse 3, He leads us in right paths. He restoreth my soul. He leadeth me in the paths of righteousness for His name's sake. Now, that's the first half of the psalm, but I want to do something today. I want to show you how that theme of the Lord's leading continues through the rest of the psalm. We'll look at the second half of the psalm again through a different lens, but I just want you to see that this theme really continues. It builds. In verse 2, He leads to rest and peace. In verse 3, He leads in right paths. And now when you come to verse 4, He leads you through rough places. Aren't you glad that our good shepherd doesn't just work in the good times, He works in the bad times? That He doesn't just work for us and work in us and with us when we are feeling good, but in the most difficult and dire straits. Listen to verse number 4. Yea, though I walk through the valley of the shadow of death, I will fear no evil, for Thou art with me, Thy rod and Thy staff, they comfort me. Do you see the natural progression? Now, we all want to stay in verse 2, don't we? The green pastures and the still waters. We want to concentrate on verse 3, the restoring of our soul and the right paths that God leads us in. But when you come to verse number 4, reality smacks you in the face. Suddenly, I'm walking through a valley. Suddenly, there are shadows around me. Suddenly, there are enemies waiting for me. I want you to know the same shepherd is still leading. As you move through the valleys of life, and they're inevitable, the Lord is still leading through the valleys. One little interesting thought, Psalm 23 is famous for for many reasons, but one of the reasons is because of this expression, the valley of the shadow of death. The valley. If you look at the psalm that precedes Psalm 23 and the psalm that follows Psalm 23, they are really mountaintops. In Psalm 22, you have Mount Calvary. Remember, we talked about our Lord dying for us, and it's a messianic psalm related to his sacrifice and suffering. Psalm 22 is Mount Calvary. When you come to Psalm 24, the Lord's coming back in glory, and we are led to Mount Zion, the place of celebration where the Lord rules and reigns. Did you ever notice that sandwiched between Mount Calvary and Mount Zion is the valley of the shadow of death? You see, here's the reality. Between every mountain peak, moving from mountain to mountain, there's always a valley. Just behind our home, up on the mountain behind us where my sister and her family live, you can stand on their front porch and you can see five mountain ranges in front of you in the distance on a clear day. It's beautiful, and it looks like they're all right there together. But I know, because I've driven those roads, that between all of those mountains, there are valleys. We want to just move from mountain to mountain, don't we? But I want you to know that to get from one mountain to the next, you must go down to the valley. You remember our Lord Jesus took his disciples up on the Mount of Transfiguration. That was an amazing day. It was a glorious event. And then he said, now we've got to go back down to the foot of the mountain. At the foot of the mountain, there was a demon-possessed boy and a desperate father. But I want to remind you that the God who was the God on the mountain was still God in the valley. That the Lord's character and the Lord's care of his children does not change. The Lord is leading us even through the rough places of life. There are three key words really here that I'd like for you to see. You may want to mark them in your Bible. It's amazing how much power is in one word of the Word of God. Here's the first. Yea, though I walk through the valley of the shadow of death. The word though. What is the word though? It's a word of possibility. As surely as the green pastures and the still waters and the restored soul and the right paths are possible for us, it is also very possible and very likely you're going to go through a valley. You either just came out of one, you're in one, or you're headed to one. But life is full of valleys. They're all along the way. Though is a word of possibility. It happens to everybody. Man that is born of woman is a few days and full of trouble. Here's the second word. Yea, though I walk through. Oh, that's a good word. Isn't that word a good word? What does it mean? It means you're not going to die in the valley. It's the valley of the shadow of death, but it means that that valley is not the end. It's just, it's the means to getting to the next mountain. You got to get through this valley. Psalm 66 and verse number 12 says this, Thou hast caused men to ride over our heads. We went through fire and through water, but Thou broughtest us out into a wealthy place. You're not stopping here. You're going through to the other side. Jesus told his disciples, get on the boat. We're going to the other side. Was there a storm between one shore and the other? Yes, but they were still going through. So if though is a word of possibility, through is a word of certainty. And then there's one more word, and it's the most important word. It is the word thou. Yea, though I walk through the valley of the shadow of death, I will fear no evil, for thou art with me. And what is the word thou? It is a word of deity. Yes, problems come. Yes, you're going through. But let me tell you who is with us through it all. It is the Lord. It is the Lord leading you into it. It is the Lord leading you through it. It is the Lord who will bring you out on the other side. You will discover in the valley and on the mountain that the Lord is still your shepherd. And yes, praise God. He not only leads to rest in peace and in right paths, but he leads us through the rough places. Are you in a rough place today? Then rest in this. The Lord is my shepherd. I shall not want.
1: 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Or do you know the shepherd of Psalm 23? Our prayer is that this study will bring you to a more intimate fellowship with the shepherd. 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

0: thanking the Lord for 10 years of broadcast ministry. 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
1: All right, now you are listening to the Preaching of the Cross radio broadcast. I'm Brother James, and I greet you in the name of our Lord and Savior Jesus Christ, the Lamb of God, which taketh away the sin of the world. I did not say that God operated accidentally. I said perhaps it's by accident that you are listening to the program. And yet it wasn't an accident at all. It was God's design that you join us today to listen to the preaching from the Word of God. We believe the Bible to be God's pure, perfect Word. We never change a single punctuation mark. We never cast doubt upon a single word in all the Bible. We know it's true. We know it's true. And if you'd study it, read it, from a sincere heart, you too would come to be convinced that the Bible is the inerrant Word of God. What a great position to live from, your feet firmly planted on absolute truth, the solid foundation of God's revelation to man. We are studying on the program these recent days the Bible book of Titus, and we are making our way through it verse by verse. We have come all the way to chapter 1 and verse number 5, and we are reading now about the instruction given by the apostle through the Holy Spirit to a young man by the name of Titus, who was left on the island of Crete to get that church built up and to establish it in the faith. There were some things that were wanting, and among them were men to serve in positions of spiritual leadership. And the Bible says in verse number 5 that thou ordain elders. A great work was left for Titus. However, his personal charge is not a command to bear the work alone, but to delegate to others a share of the responsibility so that they too could help shoulder the burden of the ministry. Since there's no way to make everybody happy, the discussion that follows will probably not make anyone happy. First, we're going to displease those whose concept of local church leadership is one man. And since there are diverse terms for this setup, it's easiest to sum it up like this. Multiple or elder rule is wrong. That's the position. Now, people who believe that will be unhappy to learn that every verse in the New Testament that calls for elders doesn't call for an elder, but elders plural, bishops plural, and deacons plural. But second, we will displease those who believe the church is to be governed by a group of elders or a board of deacons or a company of presbyters, etc. They will be unhappy to learn that the Holy Spirit has given the pastor the authority to select and to ordain those he deems fit to oversee the work of the church. Finally, we will displease the membership of the church, who often take power from the pastor and the elders invested in themselves, by introducing the horrid concept of voting into the local assembly. So you've been forewarned. Proceed with caution. The Republican ideals of American government, which evolved into democratic ideals from 1760 to 1860, crept into the life of the American church. Church-attending Americans, saved and lost, came to expect business meetings, debates, and voting to be a part of church organization and church government. These ideas did not come from the Bible. They came from civil, secular government. Democracy then deteriorated into socialism in America from 1865 to 1965. Church-attending Americans, saved and lost, came to expect the church to serve them and to meet their needs. Such ideas did not come from the Bible, but from society and from civil government. The end result of this secularization of the church is evidenced in this Laodicean age, where pastors, elders, and deacons are chosen by the will of the people, are subject to replacement by the will of the people, and survive in their appointed positions only as long as they give the people what they want. This is the Laodicean church that makes God sick. There is no biblical warrant for voting on anything, especially something as important as spiritual leadership in and the oversight of the local church. The Word of God lays out the following pattern with unmistakable clarity. Number one, an evangelist, we would call him a missionary, goes to a city or a region, in this case, Paul going to Crete. Number two, he wins men and women to Jesus Christ and gathers them into a local church. Number three, he then appoints a man gifted by God to pastor that church. As the Holy Spirit had Paul say to Titus, I left thee in Crete, that. Number four, this pastor then appoints men to assist him in the work God has given him to do. These men are not gifted, but chosen based on their meeting a definite set of qualifications. You can find no other set of instructions for the establishment of a church or its leadership in all the New Testament. Anything else is human expedient adopted to meet the demands of Americans who want the church to mirror their secular political liberties. Church members of our day think they have a right to argue and fuss in business meetings. They think they have a right to elect church leaders by popular sovereignty, and they think they have a right to run the church by majority rule. Give me one single solitary verse of Scripture from which these rights are derived. Our churches are to be governed by the Word of God, not the Magna Carta, not the U.S. Constitution, not the Bill of Rights, not the I Have a Dream speech. So what are we to ordain? Verse 5 says, elders. Whenever the Bible treats the subject of elders, it calls for a plurality of such in a local church. Acts 14:23, and when they had ordained them elders in every church. Acts 20:17. And from Miletus he sent to Ephesus and called the elders of the church. James 5:14, let him call for the elders of the church. Philippians 1:1, to all the saints in Christ Jesus which are at Philippi, with the bishops and deacons. Never do we find one elder, never do we find one deacon in a church. Verse 5, in every city. This is not an opportunity to boast of the great spread of Christianity, since apostolic times by saying we now have more so many churches and denominations in many cities. It is rather an opportunity to recognize the great apostasy and division of our day, as each tiny band heaps to themselves a teacher to their liking. Imagine ordaining elders who would be over all the Christians in your city. Now let's make two comments on the qualifications that are going to be set forth in the next few verses. Because the Bible is going to spell out exactly who can be an elder or a deacon, and nobody else can. Not according to God, not according to the Bible. First, we recognize these to be requirements, not general statements or suggestions. If the text says a man is to be temperate, then his life is to be one of temperance. We will not alter the text or our interpretation to imply temperate most of the time or some other nonsense. If we begin here in making biblical declarations generalities, who will determine when such interpretation will end? Shall we say that ye must be born again as applicable under most circumstances, but cannot be dogmatically legislated? God forbid. Thus, we will take the qualifications for the office of a bishop to mean exactly what they say unless the text and the context gives us reason to interpret them otherwise. Second, let us make mention of the fact that these are the qualifications of one desiring the office of a bishop, not a pastor, not a Sunday school teacher, not a soul winner, not a secretary, etc., although it would be great if all men met these qualifications. That will surely cause undue stress upon the traditions and private dogmas of many denominations and organizations, but the matter continues to be one of subjection to an absolute authority. That authority is the Bible, and we will submit. Third, the method of appointment is as follows. Elder and bishop are terms used for the same office. The function of the office is to oversee the work of the church, Acts 20:28. The office is earned by meeting specified qualifications. There is no voting. There is no popularity contest. The spiritual qualifications must be met before it can be said, the Holy Ghost hath made you overseers. Now, pastor-teacher is a gift, Ephesians 4:11, given by God. Look it up. As with all of God's gifts, one does not receive it by meeting qualifications, but freely, by grace, it is given. In the pastoral epistles, we have men so gifted, Timothy and Titus, ordaining men who are qualified to serve in places of spiritual leadership for the purpose of assisting the brethren and of keeping the pastor free to pray and minister the word. That's what we have in Acts chapter 6, verse 4. Now you know and I know, America is doomed. Her cities are spiritually lifeless, and thousands of church members die and go to hell every day. For two simple reasons. Uncalled men in pulpits and unqualified leaders in the church. Our cities in America are filled with churches, but they aren't worth 50 cents. There's no spiritual life there. There's no word of God being preached there. There's no biblical righteousness being upheld. They're social organizations or political fronts. You know that, and I know that. Since human expediency took control of the Bible schools and denominations around the turn of the 20th century, there has been a sure and steady decline in the number of God-called preachers in this nation. The reason is simple. Many a man comes out of Bible college with a degree and 4 years of training in the field of infidelity. He has been taught loyalty to the college or the institute, but not loyalty to the text of the Word of God. The natural byproduct is this. When a young man comes to know the Lord, his preacher is often totally incompetent in the realm of discipleship. The preacher sees no real need for such competency, since the foundation of his faith is not the Word of God, but his alma mater. Thus, the new convert is shipped, as soon as possible, off to the same Bible school. He is taught the fundamentals of apostasy. He submits to the continual brainwashing of sectarian viewpoints and, having made the grade, is given a degree, a preaching license, and is eventually granted a pastorate because he has the credentials. During my brief stay at one Bible school, I was interviewed by the district superintendent from the Midwestern office of a particular denomination. I told him of my past experience in the ministry. We discussed the Bible and its doctrines and went over matters of practical application, things like that. He then expressed his great desire to have me work for him and boasted of my background and biblical understanding. Then his countenance changed as he sadly told me that he could not offer me a place of ministry because I lacked a degree from a school that was funded by his denomination. I looked that man in the eye and said, "Sir, you recognize, as you have stated, God's call upon my life." "Most certainly," he replied. and you have confessed to me that my understanding of the Bible exceeds even your own. I am not hesitant to say that you have a greater understanding of Scripture than most of those in my district, he answered frankly. Then am I to understand, now this is what I ask him, am I to understand that God's call, ability imparted by the Holy Spirit, years of background and practical experience are not as important to you as a piece of paper from a college? His response, I am afraid when it comes to selecting men for positions of ministry, our sole consideration is his college transcript. That's what he said. I wrote it down. I didn't want to forget it. This man represented one of the largest evangelical organizations in America. Now, they don't evangelize anymore. They have rock bands and concerts and pool parties and that sort of thing. But he and his denomination and their schools are fundamental, which means absolutely nothing. Many men end up in pulpits because they had great natural ability in the various aspects of oratory. May I remind you, Apollos was an eloquent speaker, but it took a saved man and his wife to teach him the essentials of dispensational truth. Many a man can prepare a message and present it with flair and charisma, but when God put Paul into the ministry, the latter was convinced that it would have to be the power of the Holy Ghost and the Word of God doing the work if lives were to be changed. That's what he said. 1 Corinthians 2, verses 1 to 5, Paul said, I have no ability sufficient for this job. I have no power, no talent that will enable me to accomplish this work. You see, it is the work of God and the enabling of the Holy Spirit that must place men into the ministry. Paul constantly affirmed that God had put him into the ministry. As a matter of fact, in Galatians 4, verses 4 to 5, we read, But when the fullness of the time was come, God sent forth his Son, made of a woman, made under the law, to redeem them that were under the law, that we might receive the adoption of sons. When the time came for Jesus Christ to come in the likeness of sinful flesh, to walk this earth, to go to the place of suffering, to bleed and die on Calvary, to be buried and to rise again, God sent him. Years ago, I copied this quotation, only having written the name Riley, so I cannot give you the full name or the source. But here's what he said. Quote, Our exceeding democracy is not always well supported in Scripture. From this and kindred statements, it seems fairly clear that the apostle did not hesitate to exercise the special prerogative of official appointment. In the selection, he was moved by no consideration other than the honor of God and the progress of his church. He never elevated men to office on the ground of intimate friendship. Such a thing as selecting for the same on account of social or financial standing is too remote for imagination even. Can anyone imagine Paul as advising that a man may be selected to office, lest, if he was not, his sensitive feelings would be excited and the church would hear from him in the future? Character and spiritual accomplishments were the sole consideration. Now, 1 Timothy 3, verses 2 to 7, should be considered in connection with the commands found in Titus 1. In Timothy, the qualifications are set forth for the benefit of the man aspiring to the office. In Titus, the instructions are to guide those in the church in the recognition of officers. So let's consider what the Bible says must be found in the life of a man before he can hold spiritual office in a New Testament church. Blameless, husband of one wife. That's what it says. Having faithful children, having his children in subjection, blameless as the steward of God, not self-willed, not soon angry, not given to wine, no striker. How are we doing so far? Not given to filthy lucre, a lover of hospitality, a lover of good man, sober, just, holy, temperate. That's quite a list. Did you know nothing in that list had to do with being a successful businessman? Did you know nothing in that list had to do with being wealthy or politically connected or having strong social ties in the community? In fact, there wasn't even anything there about having a great, tremendous knowledge of the scriptures. What we're looking for are men of impeccable character who can be counted on to live righteous lives and to judge righteous judgment and keep a preacher and a church on the straight road, the narrow road, walking and living and serving and teaching and conducting themselves in a way that honors God. Let's look at some of these. We don't have time for many on the program today, but we'll get started. First qualification, blameless, verse 6. This is repeated in 1 Timothy 3:2. This does not mean the man will not be accused, but it means that the charges will not stick because he has not done whatever the accusers accuse him of having done. He must be the husband of one wife. Oh boy. See 1 Timothy 3:2, same thing is stated there. And here's where the real trouble begins. The statement is so very clear. Yet those approaching the text with diverse prejudices cannot bear to leave it as it stands. Geely, in the Interpreter's Bible, tells us God meant to say, married only once. Having introduced his book in a way that must have earned him a medal from the Pope, you ought to see the preface to the pastoral epistles in the Greek New Testament that this man put out. West, W-U-E-S-T, says that the Holy Spirit wanted to say, get this, are you ready? A one-wife kind of a man. Goodspeed, Moffat, and the RSV agree. Nevertheless, the text says a bishop is a man, not a kind of a man, who has one wife. I find two amazing things result when people come to this verse. Number one, those who use this verse to prove that a man married more than once cannot be a pastor will not apply the same verse to a man never married. If the verse refers to a pastor, which it doesn't say pastor, not a bishop, which it says a bishop, then we must remove all single men from the pastorate while we are removing all divorced and remarried men from the pastorate. Number two, those who claim to believe the Bible will change it or misread it to keep from dealing with what it actually says, because they or their favorite preacher hero has been divorced and remarried once or twice or three times or four times or who knows how many times. If we leave the book alone, a bishop is not a pastor, and a bishop must have one wife and only one. There are very good reasons why a man is to be married if he is to be in a position of spiritual leadership and guidance. For one of his main duties will be to provide counsel and admonition. In this day and age, marriage and family problems will take up an ever-increasing amount of the elder's time. A man with no practical experience would not be sufficient to counsel the members of the flock who most need help in these areas. Now, 1 Timothy 3:5 says, if a man know not how to rule his own house, how shall he take care of the church of God? The bishop is to be married because his own home is the training ground for his ministry. The reason he is to have one wife is that the success of his marriage is the proof that he knows what he's talking about. Now, I don't want to dwell on this for days. I don't want to dwell on this for weeks. But you know, and I know, that if every man in the ministry had held true to these verses, and if every Christian in every church had held true to these verses when their pastor or someone else's pastor or a favorite radio personality or preacher failed in these areas, if everyone just stayed true to the Word of God instead of true to the man, we would not have the controversy and confusion that we have today. And whenever Protestants, Baptists, Independents, Roman Catholics, well, Catholics don't have much of an issue in the marriage and divorce area, but my point is this, whenever professing Christians in any church put loyalty to men ahead of loyalty to the Word of God, they create confusion and controversy, which need not be, but it persists as long as people are putting men ahead of the Scripture. Now, let me ask, is there anybody listening to my voice who doesn't understand what I'm about to say? Husband of one wife. Did it say one at a time? No. Did it say one if you could find one? No. It says husband of one wife. We'll have to touch upon it again, but not for long. It's clear enough. You know what the Bible says, and you know why you like it or why you don't like it, and that's all we're going to say for now, mainly because we've got to go. Well, that's all the time we've got. Hope you'll stop by and visit us at jameswknox.org. That's jameswknox.org. Until next time, I'm Brother James. May the Lord richly bless you, and good day.

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1: The resurrection is vital. This is Ken Ham, an Aussie transplant with a passion for God's Word and the Gospel. Many Christians only think about the resurrection of Jesus around Easter, but we should reflect on it all year round. You see, the resurrection secured the hope of every believer for eternity. The apostles believed that Christ's resurrection was so important that it became the heart of their message. And you'll find it all through the New Testament. Paul even writes that if Christ wasn't raised, our faith is useless. Because they'd seen the risen Christ, the apostles preached the gospel with confidence and turned the world upside down. And this week, we're going to learn how to defend Christ's resurrection.
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Again, Monday through Friday at 6:05 a.m. and 1 o'clock p.m. for the Preaching of the Cross broadcast with Pastor James Knox here on Gethsemane Global.

0: This is the Gospel Hour, making known to this nation the gospel of Jesus Christ. 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
1: Lead us, our Father, in the name of Jesus. Direct us, O God, as we study today, may thy will be done. Our Father, which art in heaven, hallowed be thy precious name. Take charge of me, soul, spirit, and body, O God. I pray that you'll forbid me to say one word that ought not to be said. God forbid that I say one word in the flesh. God help me to say every word in the spirit, and every word that I ought to say, and every word that I will wish I had said when I give an account to God for this message. In Jesus' name, he's worthy. Amen. I have a booklet in my hand that I've quoted from. Frankly, I had not read all of this booklet because I didn't have the time, and I was looking through it, and I found this paragraph, and I want you to listen to it very carefully. I'm reading from a book that teaches that we will go through the reign of the Antichrist and the 7 years of tribulation. Now, here's what this man says, and I'm not calling names. It doesn't make any difference. It doesn't make any difference, the denomination, the name. It's the thing that's being taught. Now, listen. We have given you types which teach the principle of protection and preservation. I now call your attention to another type which teaches the principle of removal. The case of Lot sets forth for us the principle of removal. The case of Lot. I'm reading. The Lord saw the wickedness of the city of Sodom and pronounced judgment upon it. The doomed city experienced the Lord raining upon it and its inhabitants fire and brimstone. The message of the Lord to righteous Lot before the judgment fell was. Now listen, I read again. The message of the Lord to righteous Lot before the judgment fell was, escape for thy life. Now that's in quotes. Escape for thy life, Now that's in quotes. And there are three periods after life, meaning that it is not all of the sentence or the verse. Now let me read it one more time. The message of the Lord to righteous Lot before the judgment fell was, escape for thy life. Now this is not in quotes. Escape to the mountains, lest thou, well, I beg your pardon, it is in quotes. I'm sorry. Now this is also in quotes, but this is not, there are three periods after the escape for your life, three periods, and that's the end of that quote. Now, this is another quote. Escape to the mountains, lest thou be consumed. The reference is Genesis 19:17. Now, I'm going to read that from the Bible in just a moment. Now, I'm still reading now. I'm quoting, I'm reading from this booklet. Note carefully that Lot did not escape by being caught up to a place of safekeeping, but by fleeing to the mountain. He did not escape by being raptured or caught away to heaven, but by running for his life to the mountain of Zoar. Now then, this gentleman says, this minister says, that Lot did not escape by being removed. Now let me read it. No, carefully, Lot did not escape by being caught up into a place of safekeeping, but by fleeing. Now he says that Lot did not escape by being caught up. No, he wasn't caught up. But God sent men. The Bible says men. And the men that came down from heaven literally picked him up and carried him outside the city. Now, you wait a minute. I'm going to read it. I'm reading in Genesis 19. Now, if you'll turn quickly, you can get this as I read it. Genesis 19, verse 12. And the men said, now these are the men that came down from heaven and told Lot to get out of the city. And the men said unto Lot, hast thou here any besides son-in-law, sons, and thy daughters, and whatsoever thou hast in this city, bring them out of the place. Now that's in the evening. That's just before sundown. For we will destroy this place, because the cry of them is waxen great before the face of the Lord, and the Lord has sent us to destroy it. Now these men, talking to Lot, God had sent to destroy Sodom, so they were not Sodomites. They were not men of that area. They were men that came down from God Almighty. And Lot went out and spake unto his sons-in-law, which married his daughters, and said, Up, get out of this place, for the Lord will destroy this city. But he seemed as one that mocked unto them, unto his sons-in-law. He seemed like a crazy man. And when the morning arose, now he had all night to get out, all night to get out, and he hadn't moved. When the morning arose, then the angels hastened Lot, saying, Arise, take thy wife and thy two daughters, which are here, lest thou be consumed in the iniquity of the city. And while he lingered, the men laid hold upon his hand and upon the hand of his wife and upon the hand of his two daughters, the Lord being merciful unto him, and they brought him forth. He didn't run out of Sodom. They picked him up and carried him out. That is, they brought him out. Now, you can interpret that any way you want to. They brought him out. Now, if I bring something into my house, or if I bring something out of my house into the yard, that means I pick it up and bring it out. I don't lead it out. I don't run it out. I don't shove it out or push it out or throw it out. I bring it out in my arms. You believe what you want to. I believe these men picked up Lot and his family and carried them outside the city and set them down outside the city. Then they said, go to the mountains. Lot refused to leave Sodom. God had him picked up and carried out, and outside of the city wall, God's messengers set him down, put him down, and told him to go to the mountains. Now, let me read you the verse that is quoted in part in this book. Now, in the book that I read from a moment ago, we have, quote, escape for thy life, three periods, escape to the mountains. Now, here's the verse, verse 17. The reference is in the book, Genesis 19, 17. That reference is in this little booklet that I read from a moment ago. Now, here's the verse that this minister quoted about, 4 and 4 is 8 words, 12 words. He quoted 12 words of this verse. I'm going to read all of it. Listen. And it came to pass when they had brought, brought. Now, in verse 16, it says they brought him forth. Now, verse 17, the one that he quoted part of, and it came to pass that when they had brought them forth abroad, that he said, escape for thy life. Look not behind thee, neither stay thou in all the plain. Escape to the mountains, lest thou be consumed. Now, I pointed out to you in verse 16, Genesis 19, 16, and Genesis 19, 17, we have two times that the scripture tells us clearly and plainly that Lot was brought, brought, brought out of Sodom. Now, this booklet that I have before me, I'm reading verbatim. Note carefully that Lot did not escape by being caught up to a place of safekeeping, but by fleeing to the mountain. He did not escape by being raptured or caught away, but by running for his life into the mountain. Lot was brought, brought, out of Sodom. Enoch was raptured. God took Enoch for a walk one day. Enoch walked with God, Genesis 5:24, and God took him. Now, this man here, Lot, is another type of the rapture. You can say what you please. If you read this entire chapter, read the rest of it, read all of it, and you'll see, in verse 22, haste thee, escape hither, for I cannot do anything till thou be come hither. Therefore, the name of the city was called Zoar. Now, I want you to see this. He said, haste thee, escape thee. In other words, Lot, get out of Sodom. Hurry up, Lot, and get out. But he wouldn't leave. They brought him out. Now, listen, beloved. He said, I cannot do anything till thou come hither. I can't touch Sodom. I can't burn it down as long as there's one righteous man inside the city. Now, God did not pour out one iota of wrath upon Sodom and Gomorrah until Lot, even though he was living in a backslidden condition, he was a righteous man. Peter tells us he was a righteous man. He'd backslidden. But God said, I cannot touch the city until you're out of the city. Now, I'll point out to you that it did not rain one drop in the day of the flood until God said to Noah, come. You read it in Genesis, come, come thou. And when Noah was in the ark and God shut the door, he didn't say, Noah, go in the ark and shut the door. He said, come in the ark, and then God shut the door. Now, let me tell you something, beloved. You believe what you want to. God made you a free moral agent. I'm not trying to cram anything down your throat. I have never, so help me, in all of my ministry, attempted to force what I believe upon any man. I simply read it line upon line from Genesis to Revelation and say, there it is. Believe it. Receive it. It's the Word of God. Now listen, I don't have any church for you to join. I don't have any religion for you to join. I don't have any program for you to join. I don't have anything for you to sign. I'm just trying to tell you what the Bible tells me to tell you. Now, you believe what you want to believe, but the Bible teaches that God will remove the righteous from this earth before he allows the Antichrist, the man of sin, the king of fierce countenance, the beast, the false prophet, before they appear, the bride of the only begotten Son of God will be with Jesus, the bridegroom, in the air. All right. Now, I saw that and I just had to point it out to you. Now, another of the favorite verses of our friends who believe in a post-trib rapture, one of their favorite verses is in 1 Corinthians. And, of course, you know where I'm going to read. Behold, I show you a mystery. We shall not all sleep, but all be changed in a moment, in the twinkling of an eye, at the last trump. For the trumpet shall sound, and the dead shall be raised incorruptible, and we shall be changed. For this corpse must put on incorruption, and this mortal must put on immortality. Now, the post-trib rapture theory teaches that this is the last trumpet in the seven trumpets of Revelation. They say the rapture cannot take place until the sounding of the seven trumpets in Revelation. Now then, I want to point out something clear, just as clear as can be to you, if you will listen and if you will have an open mind. Now, I read this the other day. I'm not going to read it all, not by any means, but I'm going to read part of it because it's necessary. In Revelation 8:1, when he had opened the seventh seal, now remember the seven seal book, the book that had seven seals, and this is the seventh one. He opened it, and there was silence in heaven about the space of half an hour. Now, do you suppose that heaven was silent because the bride was about to join the bridegroom and the marriage of the bridegroom and the bride? Now, post-trib rapture teaches that the rapture will occur at the seventh trumpet, the last trumpet, the seventh trumpet. There are seven of them. And, of course, this is the beginning right here. This is the beginning of the seven trumpets. Now, the seventh one is in Revelation chapter, wait a minute, and I'll tell you, chapter 11, and verse 15, the seventh angel sounded. That's the seventh one. You'll find the seven trumpets between chapter 8, right on down through where I just told you. Now, I'm trying to go slow, and I'm trying to give this to you so you can absorb it, take it in, and think about it. Now, when he opened the seventh seal, there was silence for the space of about half an hour. And I saw the seven angels which stood before God, and to them were given seven trumpets. Now, there they are. Seven trumpets, and the post-trib theory teaches that When the seventh one sounds, that is the last trump mentioned in 1 Corinthians 15:52. They say that the seventh trumpet is the last trump, and that's when the rapture will occur. Now listen, beloved. The post-trib people do not deny that 1 Thessalonians and 1 Thessalonians 4:13 and following, and 1 Corinthians 15:51 and following, they both speak of the rapture, or the catching away. We'll use the taking out, or the removal of the church from the earth. Now, let me show you something that is very, very easy to see and understand if you will allow your mind and heart to be open and not closed. If you're willing to follow the Word of God and not a religion, not a man, not a program, not a theory, if you're willing to listen to God's Word, you can see this. Now, the seven trumpets are judgments. Each of the seven trumpets sounds out a judgment. Now, I read these the other day. The first one, hail fire mingled with blood. The second one, as it were a great mountain, it fell on the sea. And the third part became blood, and so on, all of that. And then the fifth trumpet is when the demon monstrosities come out of hell. Now, all of that, see, and then when all of these seven are sounded, then the church is taken out. So we are told by the post-trib rapture folks. Now, listen to this. In 1 Thessalonians, you see, if you just read your Bible carefully and read words and not chapters, read words, read verses, and not chapters. Listen, 1 Thessalonians 4:13, I would not have you to be ignorant, brethren, concerning them which are asleep, that you are not, as others who have no hope. Now watch this. For if we believe that Jesus died and rose again, even so them also which sleep in Jesus will God bring with him. For this we say unto you by the word of the Lord, that we which are alive and remain unto the coming of the Lord shall not prevent, or precede, or go before them which are asleep. For the Lord himself shall descend from heaven with a shout, with the voice of the archangel, and with the trump of God, the trumpet of God, and the dead in Christ shall rise first. Now listen, in Revelation, there's not one word about the trumpet of God. It's the seven angels with seven trumpets. The trump of God is not mentioned. It's not referred. It's different. This trump of God has to do with the feast of the trumpets in the Old Testament economy. All of the feast and the offerings and sacrifices and holy days and holidays, every one of them pointed to the coming of Jesus, both his first and second in their proper places. Now, I'm saying that in 1 Thessalonians, we hear the trumpet of God, the trumpet of God. In Revelation, we hear seven trumpets sounded by seven angels. And the trumpet of God is a singular trump or a sound or blast. Here we have seven. Now, I want to show you something else. When the trump of God sounds, now watch this very, very closely. I'm not trying to convert you. I'm trying to help you, beloved. Now, watch this very closely. The trump of God and the dead in Christ shall rise first. We have the shout, the voice of the archangel, and the trump of God. And when the trump of God sounds, it calls the bodies of the dead saints out of the graves. You can't show me one word in Revelation 8 where there is any suggestion, Revelation 8, 9, 10, or 11, you can't show me one word where anybody is resurrected except the two witnesses, and they are raised, their dead bodies are raised up from the streets of Jerusalem. Now, when the trump of God sounds, according to Paul in 1 Corinthians and 1 Thessalonians, there will be a resurrection. The dead in Christ will be raised, and the born again will be changed. But in Revelation, the seven trumpets is not one word about any resurrection. I'll continue this tomorrow. If you're not prepared for the second coming, my advice to you is to be born again right now by grace through faith in Jesus' shed blood. Father, honor the word and save every soul that's under conviction for Christ's sake. Amen.
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1: Once again, we say welcome aboard. It's good to be with you at this time, Brother Munn, speaking our program here called A Fisherman's 5-Minute Look at the book of Exodus, Exodus chapter 5. Reading a couple of verses here. We're talking about the testimony of Pharaoh, an unusual testimony. Do you know what a testimony is? I'm sure you've heard people stand, maybe it's in church, or maybe in your home, or some different places. They would stand and give testimony to the effect that they know the Lord, or something good has happened to them. I want to show you what Pharaoh says here in the book of Exodus chapter 5 and verse 2. In fact, it's a brave testimony, but it's a damaging testimony. The testimony of Pharaoh. What was his testimony? Exodus chapter 5. I begin reading here at verse 1. And afterward Moses and Aaron went in and told Pharaoh, "Thus saith the Lord God of Israel, let my people go that they may hold a feast unto me in the wilderness." All right, now here we go. The testimony of Pharaoh. And Pharaoh said, "Who is the Lord, that I should obey his voice to let Israel go? I know not the Lord, neither will I let Israel go." Can you imagine? All right, he's telling Moses and Aaron, they're petitioning him to release the nation of Israel. They were held there in bondage. And he said, "I don't even know good God you're talking about. The Lord God of Israel. The Lord God of Israel, let my people go. I don't know who this is. Who is the Lord that I should obey his voice? I know not the Lord." Hence, I'll ask the question this week. The older folk used to say something like this when they were witnessing. It's sort of changed nowadays. A lot of times we would knock on someone's door, and make the long story short, if you were to die, sir, is heaven your home? Are you for sure that you'd go to heaven? The old timers would say something like this, "Do you know the Lord?" You know? You say, "Well, that's kind of shallow." No, no, that's kind of deep, you know? "Do you know the Lord?" So I'm going to ask that this week. Do you know the Lord? Evidently, we know somebody that didn't know the Lord, and that was Pharaoh. Do you know the Lord? The context here, of course, the children of Israel now has been in bondage for hundreds of years. The government of Egypt took well care of these people to start with under Joseph. Of course, Joseph passes away. Governments change, do they not? Governments, instead of changing for the best, they changed for the worst. These people that were recognized, these people that were treated well, these people that had their own land, before long the government took it all. And these people basically just became no more than what we would call slaves in the land of Egypt. And they cried to be delivered there. In chapter 2, Moses is born. In chapter 3, God commissions Moses and sends him to the elders of Israel. And Moses stands before these people and says, "God wants to bring you out. God wants to answer your prayers." Chapter 4, there's those miraculous, well, that miraculous sign. You know what God told Moses to do with that rod? Throw it on the ground. It became a what? Ah, more than just a worm. It was a snake. And then God told him to pick it back up. By the tail. I would have picked it back up by the tail if the head had been removed, if you understand and get my drift there. So in chapter 5, here we have Moses now in Egypt before Pharaoh. He's risking his life going before this great man because what he is asking is touching Pharaoh in a couple of different ways. First of all, it has to do with Pharaoh's power. Can you imagine Moses and Aaron before what we would call the most powerful man on earth, telling this man, "Sir, you got to let these people go. There's a million plus people probably there. Sir, you got to let these go." Can you imagine Pharaoh looking at these and saying, "Do you know who I am? I'm the most powerful man on earth. Do you know who you're talking to? Do you know these are my people? Do you know these are my slaves? This is free labor for me. These people's work, their work is quality work. No, I'm not going to let these people go." They risk their lives just to go there. And then to hear him say, as they address him, they say unto Pharaoh, "Thus saith the Lord God of Israel." And Pharaoh responds by saying, "I don't know who you're talking about. What are you talking about? The Lord God of Israel? We have our own gods here in Egypt. I'll talk about some of these tomorrow. Sir, Flinders, Petrie, the Egyptian archaeologist, said as far as Egypt was concerned, there were many gods. So Pharaoh says, who are you talking about? The Lord God of Israel. I don't know who you're talking about. He said, I know not the Lord. How about you? Do you know the Lord? Until tomorrow, Fisher Mund, saying goodbye.

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2: Thank you for joining us today. This is Pastor Clarence Sexton from the Temple Baptist Church and Crown College in Knoxville, Tennessee. God is blessing in a wonderful way, and we praise Him for it. We're in a series on the book of Ruth, Moving to Moab. I want you to listen today, and may the Lord use this message to speak to your heart.

0: Look, he says in verse 21, and if you walk contrary unto me and will not hearken unto me, I will bring seven times more plagues upon you according to your sins. I will also send wild beasts among you, which shall rob you of your children and destroy your cattle and make you few in number, and your highways shall be desolate. And if you will not be reformed by me by these things, but will walk contrary to me, then will I also walk contrary to you and will punish you yet seven times for your sins. And I will bring a sword upon you that shall avenge the quarrel of my covenant. And when ye are gathered together within your cities, I will send the pestilence among you, and ye shall be delivered into the hand of the enemy. And when I have broken the staff of your bread, 10 women shall bake your bread in one oven, and they shall deliver you your bread again by weight, and ye shall eat and not be satisfied. And if, verse 27, ye will not for all this hearken to me, but walk contrary unto me, then I will walk contrary unto you in a fury. And I, even I, will chastise you seven times for your sins, and ye shall eat the flesh of your sons, and the flesh of your daughters shall ye eat. And by the way, there came a time when they did eat their own. And he goes on to say, and I will drive you out of the land and make the land desolate if you will not hearken to me. He tells them the very beginning, I'm going to give you a consuming, burning fever that consume your eyes and cause sorrow of heart. He said, I will afflict you physically. God says, I'm going to do all these things if you disobey me. In other words, there's a principle here. When I have judged the land, then judge yourselves and get right with me, and I will heal your land. The Bible says, if my people which are called by my name shall humble themselves and pray and seek my face and turn from their wicked ways, then will I hear from heaven and will forgive their sin and will heal their land. The family. The famine. The third thing I want you to notice is the failure. They said, we're moving to Moab. What? That's right. We're moving to Moab. The God of Moab is not the God of Israel. Just a different religion, isn't it? They worshiped a god called Chemosh. Chemosh. If you turn with me to the book of Jeremiah, in chapter 48 and verse 46, the Bible says, woe be unto thee, O Moab. The people of Chemosh perisheth. We know very little of this god. This heathen god, some believe to be a war god. But they're called, the Moabites are called the people of Chemosh. O Moab, the people of Chemosh perisheth, for thy sons are taken captive and thy daughters captives. Elimelech's name means my God is king. Naomi's name means pleasant. They decide one day they're going to take their family and move to Moab. Moving to Moab. The little boys had no say in it. They just did what mom and daddy did. They followed them from the land of Bethlehem, Judah, and they followed them to the land of Moab. They followed their mother and father from the land of the house of bread and praise to God to the land of heathen gods. And in my mind's eye, I see those two little boys falling behind Elimelech and Naomi as they move to Moab. I want to say, don't go. Please don't move. Understand what God is doing. Understand that this famine is for a time. Understand that there's sin in the land, and God wants to bless the land and bless the people in the land, but God will not bless them until they judge themselves and make things right with Him, and then God will bless them. But please, don't move to Moab. Don't take those two boys. Don't go and live among heathen gods. Don't make that decision. And I thought how many times through 30 years in the ministry I've seen families move to Moab. They disagreed with something the preacher said, and they moved to Moab. They got miffed about it. Daddy or mama had to have their say. They spouted off. The children didn't know what was happening, but the parents moved. They found a place different, and the little children just followed them there. Sometimes it wasn't to another church. It was out of church completely. I'll tell you something. You can just about mark it on the calendar of your life. When your children get a certain age, a pre-adolescent age, and they're developing the attitudes they're going to carry with them into the teen years, you can expect a satanic attack upon your family and your home. If the devil can get you to turn from Bible-believing people in a church that preaches the truth and stands for righteousness and against sin, he'll do it. He'll do it. I hear all the time about churches, Baptist churches, some independent Baptist churches. I hear all the time about them who have got a positive way to go, you know. All kinds of contemporary music. Let's please the people. Let's give them what they want. Not what they need. Let's give them what they want. Let's entertain the children. Let's make it fun for everybody. Let's decide we're going to have a little more casualness about the services. Live and let live. Don't be so strict on everybody. And there's a spirit that precedes this action that we see people taking. I'd like to say, don't move to Moab. Don't go. You'll be tempted, but don't go. Please don't go. There are no perfect churches, there are no perfect people. But God gave churches pastors to lead churches, not to be led by the church, but to lead the church. Don't fight your Sunday school teachers, and don't fight your Christian school teachers. Don't fight the authority figures in the lives of your children. Don't move to Moab. When something doesn't go to suit you, don't try to pet and pamper everybody. Find out. Ask the Lord, Lord, what's going on? We're going to wait on you. Help us understand what this is all about. Please don't move to Moab. Just don't go. They never thought they'd be there as long as they were there. But I'm going to show you something. The Bible says they continued there. I don't know what Elimelech had in mind. I don't know what Naomi had in mind. But they continued there. Do you know you can take your young people off somewhere to some churches and tear down every kind of standard that you'd like to see as far as decent behavior is concerned, and they will never want again what we're trying to do in this church. They'll never want it. Not again. Because you see, the flesh is so weak. So weak. All of us are looking for a bend in the road. All of us are looking for an easier way out. It's a part of our nature to meander and not take the straight course. It's a part of our nature. Don't move to Moab. They continued there, and the Bible says, and Elimelech, Naomi's husband, died. And I want to ask her, you remember your friends you had in Bethlehem, Judah? You remember the folks that you knew there, that you grew up around, the early days of your faith and your growing up, the people who knew you, who would have put their arms around you and loved you and followed you to your husband's graveside, they'd have helped you with that funeral? You didn't ever think that you'd walk out to a grave and place the body of a loved one, the one you loved most on earth, in that grave and have to do it alone, did you? You didn't think where moving to Moab would take you, but it got you. And the Bible says when Daddy died, the boys took wives of Moabitess women. One married Orpah, the other married Ruth. And the Word of God says in verse 5, and Mahlon and Chilion died. They died. 10 years they've been there now. Elimelech and Naomi didn't sit down and talk about moving to Moab and what might happen in Moab as far as death was concerned. But when they moved from Bethlehem, Judah, Elimelech died in Moab. Those two little boys that had no choice in the matter, they just did what mom and daddy told them to do. They died in Moab. They never got back to Bethlehem, Judah. And I've seen too many families take the children to Moab, and the children never got back to Bethlehem, Judah. They died out there. I want to ask you in God's dear name, don't ever move to Moab. Don't go to that place of backsliding. Don't go to where you think it might be easier. Don't do that. Don't move to Moab. And there she is. Her husband's dead. Her sons are dead. And the whole family spells failure. Failure. And on this scene, the curtain falls without one ray of sunlight, without one star in the darkest sky. God help us. Whatever's happening in your life, don't run from the Lord. Run to the Lord. Let's bow in prayer, may we?
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1: There's none of us that deserve the grace of God. 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
1: Hi, I'm Todd Nettleton, and this is the Voice of the Martyrs Radio. Hussein grew up in Iran in a strict Islamic home, but found no peace there. After military service, he fell into drugs and counterfeiting. Broken and suicidal, he was ready to end his life until a friend told him about Christ. He quit drugs but resisted God's call to ministry until a day at the sea when the tide dragged him under. Terrified, he cried out to God and was rescued. Knowing God had saved him, Hussein answered God's call to full-time ministry, surrendering everything to serve the Lord. Pray for Hussein and for Iran's church for strength, endurance, and faith.
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0: In Isaiah chapter 48, verse 17, we read this verse of Scripture. Thus saith the Lord, thy Redeemer, the Holy One of Israel, I am the Lord thy God, which teacheth thee to profit, which leadeth thee by the way that thou shouldest go. Notice, I am the Lord thy God, which teacheth thee to profit. So, the Lord said to Israel through Isaiah, in Isaiah chapter 48, I am the Lord thy God, which teacheth thee to profit. The Lord is interested in some things that are for our profit. Now, before you get all scared and think, oh, no, Brother Welder's getting ready to go off on prosperity preaching. No. No, what I did is I went through the Bible and I looked for things specifically identified by the Lord as those things that would profit you and things that are profitable. And we're going to study those today because they are specifically identified in the Bible. What are some things in the Bible that God has taught us are profitable to us? In chronological order, in other words, as they appear in Scripture, we are going to find seven things the Lord specifically says are profitable. And the first one of these is labor. Labor. Proverbs chapter 14, verse 23. Proverbs chapter 14, verse 23. This is the first one we're going to look at. And then we're going to just keep going to the right in our Bible because we're looking at them as they appear in the Bible, in their chronological order. Proverbs chapter 14, verse 23. In all labor there is profit, but the talk of the lips tendeth only to penury. In all labor there is profit. That's interesting. Unmistakably, then, the Lord is identifying something that you need to do in order to profit. Labor. Labor is profitable. You must work. And because you must work, it is essential that you teach your children how to work. In other words, we live in a society that says get an education, go to college, and then come out and manage other people so that they can labor. I believe that it's a good idea to teach your children how to labor. Even if they never do in adulthood, they will know how, and that labor will shape them. They should help you repair things around the house. They ought to help you mow the lawn. They ought to help you work on the car, or if you don't work on your own car, at least they ought to help you keep it clean. They ought to do chores. And other kinds of things that you can find for them to do to keep their minds and their bodies occupied. You ought to plant a garden if you have, any room to be able to do it, even if it was a potted garden. You ought to grow a garden and let them get used to the idea of planting a seed, caring for the garden, cultivating, watering, and so they would appreciate what it takes to get food on the table. We had neighbors in a house that we lived in, and they'd gotten to an age where they couldn't garden anymore, but they had a great place for one. And so they could garden, but not to the extent that they used to. And so my neighbor said, you know what, if you'll till and prepare the garden, then we'll plant in halves. In other words, I'll plant my half, you plant your half. You can have half of my garden space. And so we got the children involved in that. And then we ended up with another house and planted a larger garden and got the children involved in that. And there is truly a greater appreciation for the food on the table when you have something to do with growing it. Children are much better off learning to work than sitting around texting, playing video games, watching television, surfing the internet, and shooting off their mouth. Because they're learning a habit that is not labor. They're learning to be entertained, they're learning recreation, and when they get older, they are going to abhor anything that requires them to lift a finger and work, and they shouldn't do that. Dr. Ian Clark, who was an Irish doctor that went to Uganda to set up a clinic and eventually set up an international health center and some hospitals. He wrote a couple of books, and in his book, How Deep Is This Pothole? He said, in essence, that if a country could be built by a bunch of men sitting around talking, Uganda would be one of the greatest countries on earth. In all labor there is profit, but the talk of the lips tendeth only to penury. And I noticed when we were in Uganda, there were lots of men sitting around talking. And basically, if they could just be fed by their wives or family that meal or whatever during the day, then that was good enough for them. There was no incentive, no work ethic. Now, some men, they were subsistence farmers, and we saw them busy from sunup to sundown. I mean, really, but a great many men not working. Now, listen, you don't have to be rich to be profitable. In other words, you don't measure the profit of your labor by how rich you get. As a matter of fact, Solomon said, labor not to be rich. He said, that's not a good measure. But remember what he said, it is profitable to work. In all labor, there is profit. So apply yourself to it. Apply yourself to labor. All right, here's another thing. In Ecclesiastes chapter 10, so going to the right just a little bit, Ecclesiastes chapter 10, verse 10, show you something else that the Bible says is profitable. Ecclesiastes 10:10. If the iron be blunt, and he do not whet the edge, then he must put to more strength. Watch it. But wisdom is profitable to direct. In other words, if you spend more time sharpening your axe than you do chopping, you will chop faster and you will use less effort to do it. And wisdom is what directs you to put some effort into sharpening before you put sweat into chopping. If the iron be blunt and you do not whet the edge, to whet the edge is to sharpen it, then must he put to more strength, but wisdom is profitable to direct. So if you want to chop down the tree and use less strength to get it down, then the best way, of course, to do that is to chop with a sharper axe. Wisdom is profitable. Solomon said in Proverbs chapter 3, verses 13 to 15, he said this, happy is the man that findeth wisdom, and the man that getteth understanding. Now he's going to put the value on wisdom. For the merchandise of it is better than the merchandise of silver, and the gain thereof than fine gold. She is more precious than rubies, and all the things thou canst desire are not to be compared unto her. So the Lord said, I'm going to give you a value on wisdom. And he said, it's better than the merchandise of silver. It's better than the gain of fine gold. It's more precious than rubies. As a matter of fact, take all the things that you can desire and put those on one side of the scale. Those things are not to be compared to wisdom. Wisdom is better than all of that. Now, our world doesn't think like that today. Our world is very profit motivated. It's very money motivated. And there's an awful lot of effort spent on accumulating possessions, getting things. So if wisdom is profitable, then wisdom is better to have than the money, and better than the possessions, and better than anything you could desire. Wisdom in its own is very profitable when you compare it to wealth. If you put the two on a scale, wisdom comes out better. Why is that so? Because a man can do more, much more, with wisdom than he can with money. Now, you may not believe that, but let me give you a comparison between a nation and a city. In 2 Kings chapter 17, we have a king over Israel in Samaria named Hoshea in 2 Kings chapter 17, verse 1. Verse 2 and on say this, he did that which was evil in the sight of the Lord, but not as the kings of Israel that were before him. Now watch how he used wealth to appease the Assyrian king. Verse 3, against him came up Shalmaneser, king of Assyria, and Hoshea became his servant and gave him presents. Now that went on for a little while, But then in verse 4, the king of Assyria found conspiracy in Hosea, for he had sent messengers to So, king of Egypt, and brought no present to the king of Assyria, as he had done year by year. Therefore the king of Assyria shut him up and bound him in prison. Then the king of Assyria came up throughout all the land and went up to Samaria and besieged it 3 years. In the ninth year of Hosea, the king of Assyria took Samaria and carried Israel away into Assyria and placed them in Hala and in Habor by the river Gozan and the cities of the Medes. So here's a man that used money in order to appease a king, King Shalmaneser, the king of Assyria. And after he had sent as much money as he thought that he ought to king of Assyria, the king got mad at him and then besieged the city and took the whole city and the country captive. It was a terrible outcome. You know what the problem was? No wisdom. But you find in Ecclesiastes chapter 9 a completely different outcome for a city. And watch the difference in value between wisdom and money. Ecclesiastes chapter 9, look at verse 13. This wisdom have I seen also under the sun, and it seemed great unto me. Verse 14 and 15. There was a little city, and few men within it. And there came a great king against it, and besieged it, and built great bulwarks against it. Well, there's no way that this little city with a few men in it could survive that type of siege by a great king with great bulwarks. There's no way. Impossible. They couldn't, if they scraped together every possession they had, all the cattle, all the sheep, all the goats, all the money, they couldn't do it. Watch what happens. Ecclesiastes chapter 9, verse 15. Now there was found in it, that is in this little city, a poor wise man. And he, by his wisdom, not his wealth, by his wisdom, delivered the city. Yet no man remembered that same poor man. Why? See, people place a higher value on money than they do on wisdom, and yet wisdom caused that man in an indefensible position to save that city, whereas King Hosea could not save Israel. There were 10 tribes. They were defeated by King Shalmaneser of Assyria. Wisdom is profitable. I'll show you something else in the Bible that's profitable. Now we go to the New Testament, 1 Corinthians chapter 12. 1 Corinthians chapter 12. In 1 Corinthians chapter 12, we are looking at the Spirit, spiritual gifts in verse 1. And you run that whole chapter out, you see there are many members and there's diversities of gifts. But notice in 1 Corinthians chapter 12, verse 7, here's what you read. But the manifestation of the Spirit is given to every man to profit withal. Aha. The Lord has great work for us to do in the body of Christ. And so what he gives us is he gives us spiritual gifts. Spiritual gifts are profitable. And when these gifts are manifested by the Spirit of God, the manifestation of the Spirit, when it's given to every man, that's you, that's me, then they're given to us to profit withal. All right, so the Lord has great work for us to do in the body of Christ, and since we can do nothing without the Lord, Jesus said, without me you can do nothing, then he gives us spiritual gifts in order to be profitable in the work that we do for him. Now, when these spiritual gifts are not mixed with charity, 1 Corinthians chapter 13, they lose their profitability. Though I speak with the tongues of men and of angels and have not charity, I am become as sounding brass or a tinkling cymbal. And though I have the gift of prophecy and understand all mysteries and all knowledge, and though I have all faith so that I could remove mountains and have not charity, I am nothing. Do you see that? And then, you know, bestow all my goods to feed the poor and give my body to be burned and have not charity, it profiteth me nothing. Spiritual gifts are profitable. Listen. When they are mixed with charity. So if you want your work for the Lord to be profitable, then you need to do two things. Work with your spiritual gift, and work with your spiritual gift charitably. spiritual gifts are profitable. The reason is, you know, if you and I just set out and said, hey, we're in the body of Christ, let's go do something good for Jesus Christ. If we set out to do that, and we worked as men, too much man, not enough God. We work as men to go do something good for God. You know something? It won't be profitable. But if we do that work in with the gift that the Spirit of God has given us, and we do it charitably, that is, with a charity toward men, from man to man, then that spiritual gift is going to be very profitable. It's going to be profitable to you for using it. It's going to be profitable to the work that you do, because now you're going to be doing that in the power and in the ability of the Spirit of God and not in your own ability. Here's another one. 1 Timothy chapter 4. 1 Timothy chapter 4 and verse 8. For bodily exercise profiteth little, but godliness is profitable unto all things, having promise of the life that now is, and of that which is to come. What did he say there? He said, godliness is profitable unto all things, having promise of the life that now is, and of that which is to come. So godliness is profitable. He says so. And you know something? There is not nearly enough preaching on godliness today. And there needs to be more, because Paul said in 1 Timothy chapter 6, verse 6, he said, godliness with contentment is great gain. Well, there's your profitability. You want to have great gain in the earth? Be content. Be content with such things as you have. You want to have a great gain in the earth? Be content and mix that with godliness. We need more godliness in our lives. And when we have it, we will see more profit. You say, well, I'll get it, but where would I get it? Verse 7 tells you, refuse profane and old wives' fables, and exercise thyself rather unto godliness. We get it by exercising ourselves unto godliness. You say, well, how? Well, it's like working out. Only you're working out spiritually rather than physically. You know what it is to go to the gym and work out physically, to pump iron, to run on the treadmill, to do the bicycle, to do the stair step, to play tennis, to swim, whatever you do. You know what that's like, play racquetball, whatever it is. You know what that's like. Physically, it gives you exercise. All right, you're exercising muscles. You're exercising your lungs and your cardiovascular system. Well, in spiritual matters, you need to exercise your knowledge of the Word of God. You need to exercise in prayer. You need to exercise in spiritual work. And that's where you get a godliness. Why? Because the Holy Spirit is in you trying to conform you to the image of the Lord Jesus Christ through the righteousness of God, through the presence of the Holy Spirit in you, through His fruit, through the Word of God. And you know what the problem today is? Too much attention. I'm talking about Christians. Too much attention is on the body these days. That's right. You talk to a lot of Christians, and they can tell you about health foods, and they can tell you about supplements, and they can tell you about the right kind of exercise. Hey, exercise is profitable. Bodily exercise profiteth little. Bodily exercise is profitable, but compared to godliness, it only profits a little. I get a little bit of exercise every day, or most every day, because it is profitable. But brother and sister, we need to exercise ourselves in godliness through our testimony, through doing the work that God has called us to do, through that spiritual work, working out your own salvation with fear and trembling, for it is God which worketh in you both to do and to will of His good pleasure, the Bible says. I'll give you something else that's profitable. Scripture. Scripture is profitable. You would know that. If I put these in order of importance, I'm sure that I would put Scripture right there at the top. 2 Timothy chapter 3, verses 16 and 17. All Scripture is given by inspiration of God and is profitable for doctrine, for reproof, for correction, for instruction in righteousness, that the man of God may be perfect, truly furnished unto all good works. Now, all Scripture, you say, where am I going to find that? Right here in a King James Bible. You don't have to go back to Greek. You don't have to go back to Hebrew. You don't have to trust what somebody said about the originals. They don't even exist. You don't have to go back to manuscripts that are what they call the oldest and best. You just take this King James Bible right here, read it, study it, memorize it, believe it, do it. All Scripture, there it is right there. You've got it in your hand. All Scripture is given by inspiration of God. What's that? That means that the Bible says in Job 32:8, there's a spirit in man, and the inspiration of the Almighty giveth him understanding. All right, so inspiration is what gives you understanding in the Scripture. So when Scripture is given to you by the inspiration of God, you understand it, and if you believe it, it's profitable to you for doctrine, for reproof, for correction, for instruction in righteousness. The Word works effectually in you that believe. That's why I said you need to believe it. He doesn't say it in this verse right here. He says it in 1 Thessalonians 2:13. There are a lot of people that mess around with the Scripture, but if they don't believe it, it doesn't work effectually in them. But if it works effectually in you because you believe it and it's given to you by the inspiration of God, it's extremely profitable. Sound doctrine is profitable. That's why Paul instructed, he was talking to the elders of Ephesus in Acts chapter 20 and verse 20. He said, that's why I instructed you. I instructed you in these things. He said, I kept back nothing that was profitable unto you, but have showed you and have taught you publicly and from house to house. He was teaching them doctrine. Doctrine is good for strengthening believers, and it's good for bringing the lost to Christ. Instruction is also profitable. Paul is very diligent in Titus chapter 3 to talk to Titus about how to teach other people about the good work that they're supposed to do. And he says in Titus chapter 3, verse 8, this is a faithful saying, in these things I will that thou affirm constantly, that they which have believed in God might be careful to maintain good works. These things are good and profitable unto men. Scripture is profitable. Reproof and correction are likewise profitable. Together, they make you perfect, truly unto all good works. You say, well, man, I'm learning some things. Yeah, labor is profitable. Wisdom is profitable. Spiritual gifts are profitable, particularly when they're mixed with charity. Godliness is profitable. Scripture is profitable. I'll tell you something else that's profitable. Good men. Good men are profitable. In 2 Timothy chapter 4, verse 11, Paul writes Timothy, he says, only Luke is with me. Take Mark and bring him with thee, for he is profitable to me for the ministry. Now, John Mark wasn't so profitable to Paul in the beginning. He skipped out on him on the first missionary journey and left before they were finished with the journey. And Paul was upset about that and didn't want to take Mark with him early on in the ministry. But here he is at the end of his ministry, and he says, take Mark and bring him with thee, for he is profitable to me for the ministry. In the ministry, there's nothing like good men to help you in the work. Now, I thank God for the good men that we have been privileged to work with in the ministry. Other pastors have been a great source of wisdom and a great source of counsel. And men in our church who have helped have been invaluable as they carry on a significant amount of the load here. And they're truly profitable because by them, we can do way more for the Lord than we could ever do alone. So if you are in a local church and you want to really be a help, be a good man, and you find the place where God has given you a spiritual gift and use that gift charitably to be a help to your pastor and to your local church, I'm telling you what, good men are profitable. One more thing, Hebrews chapter 12, verse 10. It's not anything that you like, but it's good for you. Chastening is profitable. Hebrews 12:10. For they, speaking of our earthly fathers, verily for a few days chastened us after their own pleasure. But he, that is the Lord, for our profit, that we might be partakers of his holiness. Now no chastening for the present seemeth to be joyous, but grievous. Nevertheless, afterward it yieldeth the peaceable fruit of righteousness unto them which are exercised thereby. God knows just how to correct us. He knows just how to chasten us. And he's going to set it up so that if you need chastening and correcting, like we all do, he's going to set it up so that you find yourself in a position where he's going to chasten you at a time where you can learn from it. He wants us, through that chastening, to be partakers of his holiness, and he wants us, through his chastening, to yield the peaceable fruit of righteousness in our lives. So, Paul said in Hebrews chapter 12, verse 5, despise not thou the chastening of the Lord. Why? Because the resulting holiness and the resulting righteousness are very profitable. And you know who they're profitable to? They're profitable to us. They're beneficial to us. Now, God has identified in the Bible these seven things we've studied today to teach us, as he said in Isaiah 48:17, to profit by them. So let's review them one more time. In all labor there is profit. Labor is profitable. So don't be afraid of hard work. Wisdom is profitable. As a matter of fact, dedicate yourself more to the accumulation of wisdom than possessions, because wisdom's better than those. Spiritual gifts are profitable. And when mixed with charity, God can get something done through you way more than what you can get done for him. Godliness is profitable. So if you're going to be exercising routinely for your health, godliness, it's better to spend time on godliness than bodily exercise. In other words, make sure you're spending more time in the Bible and in prayer than you are on the treadmill. Scripture is profitable. That you should know already. If God gets it in you, it's going to really help you to be thoroughly furnished unto all good works. Good men are profitable. Be one of those. And chastening is profitable. When God comes down on you, learn the lesson so you don't have to repeat it again. And you know something? Those things will be profitable to you, and they'll be profitable to the Lord, and they'll be profitable to the ministry. May God bless you as you learn to profit from these things. Amen.
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Trust in the Lord with all thine heart, and lean not unto thine own understanding. In all thy ways acknowledge him, and he shall direct thy paths.

This is Pastor Stephen Williamson of the Gethsemane Baptist Church here in Lexington, South Carolina. 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We covered your prayers and we want to encourage you to let your family and friends know about Gethsemane Global Radio. 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

0: sounding forth the praises of the Savior of all men, the Lord Jesus Christ. 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
2: Psalm 132. Lord, remember David and all his afflictions, how he sware unto the Lord and vowed unto the mighty God of Jacob, Surely I will not come into the tabernacle of my house, nor go up into my bed. I will not give sleep to mine eyes or slumber to mine eyelids, until I find out a place for the Lord, an habitation for the mighty God of Jacob. Lo, we heard of it at Ephratah. We found it in the fields of the wood. We will go into his tabernacles. We will worship at his footstool. Arise, O Lord, into thy rest, thou and the ark of thy strength. Let thy priests be clothed with righteousness, and let thy saints shout for joy. For thy servant David's sake, turn not away the face of thine anointed. The Lord hath sworn in truth unto David, he will not turn from it. Of the fruit of thy body will I set upon thy throne. If thy children will keep my covenant and my testimony that I shall teach them, their children shall also sit upon thy throne forevermore. For the Lord hath chosen Zion. He hath desired it for his habitation. This is my rest forever. Here will I dwell, for I have desired it. I will abundantly bless her provision. I will satisfy her poor with bread. I will also clothe her priests with salvation, and her saints shall shout aloud for joy. There will I make the horn of David to bud. I have ordained a lamp for mine anointed. His enemies will I clothe with shame, but upon himself shall his crown flourish. Psalm 133. Behold how good and how pleasant it is for brethren to dwell together in unity. It is like the precious ointment upon the head that ran down upon the beard, even Aaron's beard, that went down to the skirts of his garments, as the dew of Hermon, and as the dew that descended upon the mountains of Zion. For there the Lord commanded the blessing, even life forevermore. Psalm 134. Behold, bless ye the Lord, all ye servants of the Lord, which by night stand in the house of the Lord. Lift up your hands in the sanctuary, and bless the Lord. The Lord that made heaven and earth, bless thee out of Zion. Psalm 135. Praise ye the Lord. Praise ye the name of the Lord. Praise him, O ye servants of the Lord, ye that stand in the house of the Lord, in the courts of the house of our God. Praise the Lord, for the Lord is good. Sing praises unto his name, for it is pleasant. For the Lord hath chosen Jacob unto himself, and Israel for his peculiar treasure. For I know that the Lord is great, and that our Lord is above all gods. Whatsoever the Lord pleased, that did he in heaven, and in earth, in the seas, and all deep places. He causeth the vapors to ascend from the ends of the earth. He maketh lightnings for the rain. He bringeth the wind out of his treasuries. Who smote the firstborn of Egypt, both of man and beast. Who sent tokens and wonders into the midst of thee, O Egypt, upon Pharaoh and upon all his servants. Who smote great nations and slew mighty kings, Sihon king of the Amorites, and Og king of Bashan, and all the kingdoms of Canaan, and gave their land for an heritage unto Israel his people. Thy name, O Lord, endureth forever, and thy memorial, O Lord, throughout all generations. For the Lord will judge his people, and he will repent himself concerning his servants. The idols of the heathen are silver and gold, the work of men's hands. They have mouths, but they speak not. Eyes have they, but they see not. They have ears, but they hear not. Neither is there any breath in their mouths. They that make them are like unto them. So is every one that trusteth in them. Bless the Lord, O house of Israel. Bless the Lord, O house of Aaron. Bless the Lord, O house of Levi. Ye that fear the Lord, bless the Lord. Blessed be the Lord out of Zion, which dwelleth at Jerusalem. Praise ye the Lord.

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